FM. We're coming to you from the unceded traditional territories of the Squamish, Musqueam, and Tsleil-Waututh Nations around Vancouver, BC. I'm your host, Bernadine Fox, and this is the show that dares to change how we think about mental health. Welcome to Rethreading Madness.

0: 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I'm Bernadine Fox, and today I have the pleasure of speaking with Jenna Ray McWaters from Australia. Jenna was very helpful in making sure my time zones were right and that we both ended up on air at the same time. I'm not good at that stuff, but she was perfect with it. Jenna is a survivor of childhood sexual trauma, so I'm going to let people know that we are going to be talking about that. It may be triggering if you need to take a break or, and come back and listen to it at another time. That's fine. Don't worry about it. I want you to do whatever you need to do to take care of yourself in this time frame. I think we're getting to a place, though, in society where talking about childhood trauma and sexual trauma is not, shouldn't be such a huge thing anymore. God knows, the world is talking about it. So welcome, Jenna.
1: Thank you. I'm very excited to be here. Thank you for having me.
0: You're welcome. I invited you on because of your Instagram profile and your page. It was not just talking about trauma. It was coming from a very empowered place, and I want that on this radio. So can you tell us a little bit about yourself? Give us a bio that we can understand who you are from.
1: Yeah, sure. So I suppose my advocacy work comes from a very deep personal part of me. I am very, very dedicated to really sharing with the world, but more so with survivors and victims, that sort of heal in quiet, just to let them know that they're not alone, that this is very normal, and all the things that they feel and all the things that they move through, we're all feeling that too. Or I'm feeling that too. And so I really want to create this safe space. So that's part of my, I suppose, the personal side of me. From a business perspective, and I suppose it ties in, I'm currently at the end part of building out a typology system that connects the mind and the body. And it's going to be called Inner World Mechanics. And so I've been spending the last 3 years building that out. And it sort of all interconnects with my advocacy work, and just helping people understand that this is very human, is very normal, unfortunately. And to just come back to self, connect with self, I think is very important. So, yeah, I spend every single day going deep, working on the business side, but also starting to become more vocal on my Instagram page as my own healing allows it.
0: Can you explain typology system to us?
1: Yeah, sure. So typology is really more of like a psychological framework that sort of places you into certain ways of either personality or the way that you think. However, as I've been working through my own journey, I found in culture there seems to be a big split between people who think from the mind and then people who think from the body, and we have this perception that they're separate, where my belief is that they're one and the same. And so that my typology system actually helps people understand their own inner mechanics and how they process information through the mind and the body, and it actually helps them create tools to actually meet themselves deeper, meet their ego, meet their shadow, but also learn how to meet their shadow from a place of deep self-compassion and understanding. Mm-hmm. I believe there's a lot of goodness there. I think we see the shadow as the yucky parts of us, which is true, they are, but those parts can turn into guides and be the deepest activations for us. And I think for people who have been through a lot of trauma, especially when it comes to, or not especially, but when it comes to child sexual abuse, child sex trafficking, there's a lot of stuff in our shadow that have been deeply repressed, and the world sees it as taboo as well, so we sort of go along with it. And Inner World Mechanics, which is what I'm creating, I hope to be able to give people the tools to meet themselves, decide who they are, how they operate, and really start stripping back all the masks and the cultural masks that they've had to wear and really meet themselves.
0: Mm-hmm. That sounds fascinating. Mm-hmm. You come to this through trauma. and quite serious childhood trauma. Can you talk about that a little bit?
1: Yeah, sure. So from the ages of about 14 to 16, I was a victim or a survivor of child sex trafficking. So I fell into, I suppose, what a lot of people think is sex work, but I now understand that that's not what it is. I was severely groomed by a lot of older men around me and fell into a little syndicate of girls that were doing this type of work. And I suppose moving, I suppose, back a little bit, finding myself there felt natural. It didn't feel unnormal. No one else was not doing this around me. I didn't really know any different. It didn't feel wrong or bad. Maybe there were parts of me deep down inside that sort of understood that this was wrong, but this is what the adults were like around me, and this is what they expected of me. So I didn't really know any different. And so, yeah, a lot of what I advocate for now really is, yes, to bring awareness around this, but I truly believe that if we're going to be able to stop this, we actually have to heal ourselves as adults to actually have the tools to be able to raise better, to raise safer, more stable children in safer environments.
0: So, of course, I'm in North America and we are reeling still from the Epstein files and what has happened and who's been a part of that. Has the Epstein files reached into Australia? I know they've, the people that have been named in it, have been identified in it, do reach into different countries. And I don't know whether or not that's been true in Epstein files yet in Australia.
1: I think over here in Australia and New Zealand, and I say this with so much self-compassion, is we have what is called tall poppy syndrome. And what tall poppy syndrome is if one poppy grows taller than the rest of them, it gets cut down. And we do have a lot of repression when it comes to drug and alcohol abuse, especially inside, because we do have very strong Indigenous cultures here in Australia and New Zealand as well. And so there's just so much repression, a lot of addiction. And I feel like we're not as far. And I feel like, though, I'm seeing online a lot of women starting to speak up a lot more rawly about their experiences. I do feel that we are behind, unfortunately. Though there are people speaking up. But in terms of the Epstein files, it is definitely felt here. It definitely, I feel, planted seeds in me to speak up more, to recognize myself in those girls. Because for a long time, I didn't think that I was abused. I believed that I was completely in control. And seeing that mirror, my life was confronting, but what I needed. And so I believe it is making a big impact. I feel like we'll feel the ripple effects a little bit later on in the years to come, though. Yeah, it's just something that happens over here. It's an Australia and New Zealand thing. Anyone who's from any those countries that are hearing me will understand. I do feel like there's a lot of movement here, though. I really do. And that's just part of the struggle is facing people who, they don't want you to speak up, or there's just like the repression or a lot of the collective being unhealed and still in that victim state instead of that more open, receptive state. And I think it's just going to take a lot more people speaking up and being real and honest about their experience from a place of their own healing that will allow people to be a lot more open to hearing it. Because I feel when you share these type of topics, child sexual abuse, child sex trafficking, child survival sex, or anything in relation to this, there's a lot of anger and frustration, especially because what I've noticed, even on my platform is that there's a lot of misunderstanding that I'm placing the blame on to men, or I'm placing the blame onto other people when I'm just sharing my experience. I'm just sharing what happened to me. I believe that healing has to be done everywhere for everybody. It's not as simple as men are the problem. They're a part of the problem, but for me, I try and look at, okay, where's this all stemming from? Because everyone does something for a reason, and there is never, ever, ever an excuse for what happened to me. And I know that I'm a victim now, and I understand that. But I feel that there's deeper healing in all collectives that we need to do to actually come to more of a harmonious state, if that makes sense.
0: Yes, of course it does. You made a distinction, I think, between child trafficking and child survival sex.
1: So I've been a victim of both. I suppose that's very complex, because what you could probably say that it is just child sex trafficking. But I've been in spaces where I've obviously allowed myself to be abused, or being put myself in those situations, because in my mind, I believed I needed somewhere to live, I needed money, and I needed food. But now, as an adult, when I look back at that, I know that I was never in control, and I didn't know what I was doing, and I was actually being groomed. And I understand that now. And then there were stretches of my younger years where I was actively getting paid for what was happening to me. And it wasn't anything massive. It was $50, a bottle of moonshine, a packet of cigarettes. But then there was also times where it was nothing. It was just, I could be walking down the street at the age of 14, and at the amount of men, and I don't think people realize this, that stop and try and get me in their car, it would blow people's minds. It's not the random man. It's so common. Men would stop and ask me if I'm okay, and they would put on this father figure, but then I would be end up getting abused in the back seat of their car anyway. And then they would drop me at a petrol station, or drop me somewhere, and it was, so I suppose there is a difference, but they are also so deeply interconnected at the same time. I suppose it's what you resonate with it. At the end of the day, it's still all equally, abusive. There's no,
0: Oh, absolutely.
1: deep
0: Absolutely.
1: distinction.
0: Of course, people are going to ask, where were your parents?
1: I ran away from home when I was 14 years old. I went back maybe once for a few stints, but then by then I was so out of control that my parents just couldn't, I couldn't coexist with them in the same vicinity without, big fights breaking out. I grew up in quite an abusive home. My dad was very abusive, physically to me and my sister, but also very physically, sexually abusive to my mum. I grew up in quite a dangerous space, parties, a lot of sexual abuse happening around me, a lot of alcohol, a lot of drugs. My house when I was younger was the druggy house. It was where everyone came to get their drugs. It was the party house. My mum was very disconnected from me. I didn't really have her present in my life, and I feel my mum, who I love so, so, so, so deeply, she also had a really hard upbringing. And I, maybe being the oldest child, I just, I copped it. I copped it from her, in all ways that you could demean a little girl, is where my relationship with my mum landed when I was younger. My dad would beat my mum severely, the things I've seen my dad do to my mum still, it still, I still can't fathom that. And so coming from that type of childhood, it really messed with me psychologically, deeply, deeply messed with me. I didn't understand boundaries. I didn't understand love. I didn't understand love separate to violence. And it really, it messed me up deeply as a child. And so my parents were big survivors, and they raised me in that.
0: I find that this idea that of not understanding love, and I think that's really an important thing to talk about when you are a child who's come out of deep trauma, within your family. Your understanding of love is completely messed with, and you end up in adulthood. You can walk right by people who love you because you have no idea that that's what they're doing. They're just isn't making sense. It's not landing. It's like you don't have receptors in your brain that say, yes, that's love. And so we end up gravitating, excuse me, gravitating towards things that are harmful because that's what we know. That's what was normalized for us. So it's an important thing to talk about how, I think people think that if you just love a child who's gone through that, that that's going to make all the difference. And of course it does, but that doesn't mean that child is going to even be able to recognize that that's what that is.
1: Yeah, I 100% agree with that. I have such a big soft spot for teenage girls. I love sitting down and talking to them, and listening to them. And maybe it's part of my own healing that I just tend to gravitate to young girls that have been through quite a lot. And I find with a lot of the girls that I do sit with and do talk to, the one thing I notice is that they just want to be seen, and understood without being controlled is one thing I notice with the girls that I sit with, to not be controlled, but to be understood and seen. And I feel when I reflect back on myself as a teenager, because I was absolutely not present while also being so in tune with my instincts. I was super, super chaotic. And I look back and I'm like, at that point, I probably wouldn't have been able to be helped. And the only person that was ever really going to help me at that point was going to be myself, because the trauma was still so raw and so real. And my brain was still so severely damaged by being physically abused, in my childhood home, and witnessing extreme acts of violence, that there's really nothing a rational person could have said to me then. I would end up in homes, with people that I would sit at the dinner table with them, and I could tell that they had the best, like, intent with me to try and make me feel safe and to try and, look after me, because my dad was in hospital because he got stabbed, or, and I wasn't allowed at my mum's because, for, my parents didn't get along and stuff like that. So I don't have to go to, like, these, I don't know, the foster homes, like halfway foster homes. And I could tell the people there wanted to help me, but I just felt so indifferent towards them. It was almost like they were the enemy. That's how it felt, because I grew up with my father who didn't like anyone, obviously, that were doing well or healthy and healed, I suppose. It must have triggered something within him. And so normal, stabilized people that were doing well, like, that was bad, that was wrong. And they felt, when I think about it now, I'm like, they felt like the enemy. And I would run away from every single place I got put into, I ran away from.
0: We just need to take a little break, Jenna, but stay with us, folks. We're going to come back and continue this incredible conversation with Jenna. We'll be right back.
2: Tanuyap. Kwiget Yuans, Kwiens Na. Hi, everybody. My name is Kwiget Yuans. I'm a member of the Squamish Nation and the Yagalanis clan of the Haida Nation. 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
0: 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I'm Bernadine Fox, and I'm speaking with Jenna Ray McWaters from Australia, talking about her experience of being trafficked as a child and what that's left her with and where she is now. One of the things that you talk about, Jenna, is very clearly is that you weren't a child prostitute or you weren't a child sexual, a child sex worker. You were being trafficked. You were being harmed. And it's such a weird thing that we have to say, but I, you know, with the Epstein files going on, we see it all the time, people saying these young adult women, and but really they were 16 or 14, just like you. And those people are not adults. They are children, and they are protected by the law here in that you cannot consent to sex in that way. So we just wanted to talk a little bit about that and the work that you're doing around that. One of the things that you have mentioned in your Instagram post is the concept of hypersexuality. Can you talk a little bit about what that is? It's not something they talk about a lot up here in North America. So I really want to be clear about what it is and where you're coming from with it.
1: Yeah, sure. So I can only share what it means for me and my experience, because I feel like hypersexuality has a lot of forms to it. So I can only share my experience, but for me it was the constant seeking out of stimulus, the constant seeking out of if I be really raw and open, it stems from having to listen to my mum be raped by my father for a lot of the time, and I feel that that's actually where it all stemmed from for me, was getting really confused about what sex was, because it came with violence. And I suppose because as a young girl, my brain was so severely damaged, my survival instincts, it all started to mesh together. And I believe that I was trying to, now as an adult, when I look at that young girl, she was trying to make sense of it. And when I was going through my addiction to sex or hypersexuality, it wasn't for sex, it was to almost replay my childhood. And that might be really uncomfortable for people to hear, but I really, really, really struggled in my childhood home, and it left me quite psychologically damaged. And seeking sex out was actually a form of me being belittled as well. So addicted to being abused, addicted to being belittled, probably by men that really reminded me of my father. And I've had to really sit with the shame of that and what that meant. So whenever I struggled in life, it was sex that was going to fix it. Whenever I felt overstimulated, it was sex that was going to fix it. It was the intensity of it. It really did something to my nervous system. It activated my nervous system. It made me feel, it made me really start bringing up all of those deeper, darker emotions that I wasn't consciously processing. And it's not until I've actually been able to look back at my, as a woman now, as an older woman, and realize all of this, it was definitely tied to a lot of taboo, unspoken, psychological mess that was in my mind. It really had nothing to do with the men. It had all to do with how I perceived myself, my childhood. I was trying to understand.
0: Absolutely. And, you know, if you took sex out of that that story you just said and how you recounted it, and we just talk about reenactment or reenacting trauma, but we leave the sex out, every psychologist in the world would go, of course, that makes absolute sense. Every person on the planet would say, of course, that makes absolute sense, because we reenact our trauma all the time. We pick the same people, we go through the same life scripts, yada, yada. But the moment you add sex to it, like you're saying, it becomes taboo, and it somehow changes it so that people aren't able to cope in the same way with understanding it. Were you, this hard question, sorry, but were you sexually traumatized as a child before you were being trafficked?
1: So when I grew up, so the answer is yes. When I grew up, and I do have to be mindful when I say this because I am speaking of other people. But yes, I was by close family members. Also, because sex was such a open topic, the children in my family, we didn't really like have boundaries. So we were kind of doing things to each other. And I think people don't talk enough about sexual abuse that happens between children.
0: No, they don't. They do not talk about that practically at all.
1: Yeah.
0: So,
1: yeah. And so that was a very lived experience for, I feel, all of us kids. And so that was actually my first experience of sexual abuse, was from family members that were of similar age to me. My father never touched me, and I think that was something that I really was, and this might not make sense to people, but I carried for a long time that there must be something inherently broken with me, because my dad never touched me in a sexual way. But growing up with my dad, he was very open sexually about his life with me. And I was learning things from my dad about private areas and what he would do to women from like the age of five. And so on top of that, my uncle went to jail for abusing his daughter very, very intimately, which really confused me even more. The amount of sexual abuse that was actually happening within my family was so significant that it was just almost like normal.
0: That's what it sounds like. It sounds like it was normalized within the family, and for you to then be, you know, exploited by other men outside your family in a trafficking situation, that would feel just as normal on some level, I would think. Am I wrong or right, or am I out in my field?
1: No, that's 100%. It was, I feel, me trying to understand it. And there have been times where I have told men to leave me alone. So I was about 10, and my mum was, so a lot of sexual harassment from my mum's partners. Nothing ever went further, unfortunately, but I was older. Unfortunately, there was other women, young girls in my family that did get sexually abused by these men. But they did try with me. And I remember lying on the floor watching TV, and an old partner of my mum's stood over me. And I went to try and move because I was on my tummy, and he locked his legs around me. And I just knew, I knew what was going to happen. And I thank God for my courage in that moment. And I just turned around and I looked at him and I said, if you touch me, I'm going to tell my dad. Like, I said it so loudly at him. And that's the thing that I've always struggled with, is I've never been a girl with a quiet voice. I've never been afraid of what I should be afraid of. And so I've had to really work with the more vulnerable parts of me, because for so long I believed, like, no, I was never abused. This is my belief for so much of my life. I've never been raped. I've never been sexually abused. I am strong. and it was my choice. But deep down inside, I carried a lot of shame, which thank God I found a little keyhole to come back to myself. But yeah, sexual abuse, sexualization, sex and violence was just a part of my household, a part of my extended family. And so you couldn't really, I suppose, escape it. You couldn't, it was just a part of life. I wouldn't know any different.
0: No. And I don't think you're alone in that idea of having come through what you came through and still trying to say, none of that ever happened to me. I was never sexually assaulted. I was always in control. I mean, that, given your childhood, Jenna, that would be a way of protecting your psyche, of protecting your sense of, I'm going to be okay. Even embracing sexuality in the face of trauma could be seen as a way of empowering yourself in that moment to survive that moment. Am I making sense?
1: Yeah. No, yeah, that makes 100%. For so long, I was like, that never happened to me. I was never groomed. I was extremely smart. I was a street smart kid, and I really believed this. And I've had to do a lot of work, and I'm a big lover of parts therapy. It's a big foundation that's actually helped me with my CPTSD. Mm-hmm. But I really worked with the part of me that was a victim, and I've really learned to embrace her and advocate for her. And I have no resistance now to say I am a survivor, but I was also a victim, and I don't see that as being weak. I see that as advocating for the young girl within me that didn't have the childhood she deserved and didn't have anyone ever step in and remove me from that. And now I get to, you know, advocate for that part of me and allow her to take a back seat and not have to protect me in her ways that she was anymore. She just gets to be a child. But that's something that is really big for me in my advocacy work, is victim isn't a bad word. It doesn't make you weak. It doesn't make you moany. It doesn't make you, oh, here we go, is a victim mindset. Oh, you know, it's not that. We were just children.
0: Mm-hmm.
1: And we deserve to self-advocate for ourselves now.
0: It is funny how, it's not funny, I take that back. It's actually shocking how the word victim becomes something that elicits shame for people when mm-hmm. you haven't done anything, and it in some ways really is sort of a screaming billboard about how we pathologize trauma and how we take people who've been traumatized and then say you have a mental health challenge because you've been traumatized, and somehow the offender in that equation ends up being not held accountable in the same way. It seems to me that people who are victimized are the ones who end up bearing the responsibility we get so many times. You mentioned that you were being shamed for what happened to you. And I want to ask, who is shaming you? I'm not suggesting you start naming people necessarily, but in terms of the different players in our society, which are the people that are shaming you? Where are they coming from?
1: Yeah. So if I think about right now, when I took this leap of faith to start posting online, like the way that I am, which is I try and be as raw as I can and respectful at the same time, I find that a large group is men that tend to really attack me and shame me. And I'm not a believer in saying that, oh, okay, all men are bad, though that's a very complex conversation, probably not for this, you know, that's a big conversation, but it is mostly men that shame me for being a hoe, for, you know, spreading my legs, for not doing better, for making bad choices. I had one comment tell me that I child trafficked myself. And what I gain, I had to turn off one of the comments on one of my videos because it found its way to the wrong side of the lithogram. And it was the reason why I turned it off is because, one, I have to be able to look after my own mental health.
0: Mm-hmm.
1: And as much as people say, oh, you know, you've got to learn how to, you know, not let it affect you, I refuse to repress. And so I was like, no, this is affecting me. So I muted it. But when I sat back and looked at all the comments, what I generally see is a lot of people who have been victimized in their own way, whether it's through sexual abuse themselves, through society, through their own trauma. And I'm not saying it's okay for how they talk. It's not. But I just see the deeper root of things is that there's just so much disconnection from our inner world.
0: Mm-hmm.
1: And so as they're projecting shame onto me, I'm very aware that it's actually their shame.
0: Right.
1: But because I carry shame within myself, it's now activating my own shame.
0: Mm-hmm.
1: And what I realize in that moment is that it's not my responsibility to teach these people a lesson. They're clearly already learning something from me because I've activated them.
0: Yeah.
1: But they have activated shame in me, and that's where I do the work for myself.
0: Yeah.
1: And that's where I get to, yeah, be self-compassionate and self-nurturing to my shame and integrate my shame. And that is why I can keep turning up online and speaking from is the most grounded place I can. So
0: mm-hmm. No, it's phenomenal what you're doing. We just need to take a little break, Jenna. I'm sorry. I know I just interrupted you, but we just need to take a little break, and we'll be right back, folks, with this incredible conversation with Jenna.
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0: 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I'm Bernadine Fox, and I'm having a conversation with Jenna Ray McWaters from Australia about her experience of being trafficked as a child and also her advocacy that she's doing and how she's moved through this stuff. And honestly, Jenna, you've done an incredible job. You know, it's amazing to hear you talk about where you're at right now, knowing where you come from, as you explained in the last two sections. One of the things that you were talking about was the comments and how you had to shut them off at some point. And I absolutely agree with that. But I think it is also really important that we talk about that a little bit, because, you know, what is happening on some level, and you're right, people are coming with their own projections, and they probably have some history with this on some level that is propelling them to or compelling them to make these comments. But these comments are, I read some of them, they're really horrible. One of them said that it was, you know, probably your fault because you're lying about your age, or it's voluntary abusive sex. I mean, my God, you were 14. We're 16. It's unbelievable what people are saying. And one saying that whorism, which is a new word to me, is caused by childhood trauma. These are people that really, truly have no compassion and are really cut off from themselves to be able to make those kinds of comments.
1: Yeah. And when I see that, and I won't lie, that particular post went really, not my most viral, but it went viral in the wrong way. When I take a step back and I look at that, they do lack compassion, but they lack self-compassion.
0: Mm-hmm.
1: And when we have an ego that's so tightly constructed on what they are, anything that is outside of that sits in their shadow, but it controls them. And so they have these big emotional waves when they see content like mine, and then their shadow takes over and they're just unconsciously blah, blah, blah, blah, blah, in my comment section. And I just think to myself, good, good. I'm glad that I'm activating you. And I hope that you see more content like this so that you become more and more activated, because whatever's going on is coming up for you for a reason, because you're not talking about me. You're just sharing your inner world with me. Horrorism, that's your inner world, not mine. I don't accept that. And so it's taken me a long time to get to the space where I can deeply understand people, and I have, believe it or not, a lot of self-compassion and understanding for those people, because I can't imagine what it's like to live their life.
4: Mm-hmm.
1: They must be very deeply sad. And I feel a lot of these projections that I get with my comments is, it's, yeah, the system, misogyny, it's so deeply embedded. I mean, you can grow up and have a perfectly beautiful life and grow up to be a misogynistic male because of the system that we live in. And it's going to take us a really, really long time to decondition from all of this. And I genuinely, truly, with my whole heart, believe that self-compassion, true, genuine self-compassion is the key, because when you're able to humble to yourself and to your own ego and find pure, deep self-compassion for yourself, you can see your pain in other people and you can have love and boundaries. That's a big thing for me. Yeah.
4: It is. One of the things I say on this program a lot is that I really do believe that the most healing thing we can do for other people is simply accept them how they come, who they are. And what you're talking about is accepting some people who are really cruel to you. That is the fact that you can get there, the fact that you can look at them and see that they are truly trying to hurt you, but have compassion for them is a very grown-up thing to be able to get to, and not many people get there. And I also want to say that one of the things that I like about what you're doing is that you're not, we live in a society that likes to, only with women, take us into, you know, you're either the whore or the Madonna, right? You're either the virtuous woman who is doing whatever virtuous women do. I'm not quite sure I know what that is when I start talking, but you're the whore, you know, you're the person that is not deemed as worthy to do anything but service other people sexually. And you're not going there in your healing. You're not somebody who is coming through that healing and somehow being, some reenacted or reconstructed virgin. You are embracing your sexuality, and you use it in terms of how you talk about this stuff in your healing. And I'm hoping that you can talk a little bit about how you got there.
1: Yeah, you know, it's so fascinating. Thank you so much for saying that, because, you know, I was pondering on this as I was writing some content the other day, actually exactly about this, that the way that I heal my hypersexuality is not to now try and become the archetype of innocence or the archetype of, you know, of purity. Because one thing about feminine energy, I suppose, if we're talking about healing that part of ourselves, is that I see feminine energy as like the grass, the wind, the ocean. You know, we're all different aspects, and we're all of them all together. We can be the ocean and we can be a blade of grass. You know, it's learning that we have the capacity to be all. And I am so done trying to fit myself into boxes. If I'm really going to heal myself, I have to accept I'm all things. And it's not been easy, because it means that I've had to really let go of who I am, right? Like, I am this, I am that. It's, I can be this and I can be that. I have the capacity to be everything. And that's a lot of the work that I've been doing. That's helped me to, I suppose, honestly, really experience my erotic energy for myself and not for anyone else, because my dancing, my erotic energy, it's really helping me heal. It's helping me be with myself, to get in touch with myself right in my body, in my flesh and my bones. And it's like reclaiming my innocence through my erotic energy. And that might not be the path for everyone, and that's absolutely fine. But yeah, I really heal my hypersexuality, my addictions, through my body, through being with my body.
4: I think that it goes without saying, even though I'm really sure people don't want me to say this on some level, but that if you have experienced sexual trauma, that the only true way through that trauma is not just dealing with the trauma that happened, but also embracing the erotic, you know, sexuality that we all have, and embracing that again, just as you are doing, right? But to truly heal from it, you have to not just deal with the trauma, but also embrace what should have been there all along.
1: Yeah. And the one thing that because then we have women that say, but how? Because I'm so disconnected from myself. And so what I say is, so be disconnected with yourself then. Sit with yourself and be disconnected. Because there will come a point in time where that will change. You know, it's for a lot of the time when I first started, I felt weird to touch my face, to touch my shoulders. It felt weird. It felt like I was being too soft. I was putting a mask on. I was trying to be something that I'm not, because my ego had pushed that part of me so deeply into my shadow. But I trusted my intuition. I trusted myself. I trusted keep going. So I did. And I went from someone who would, you know, do 10 minutes every night to every single night now I get down on the ground. I stretch, I do my fascia, but then I just get into my body and I'm just really like, I stroke myself, my thighs, my every of my face, just really getting into that body. But for a long time, I felt numb. I felt nothing. I felt stupid. I thought, this is not going to work. This is not going to work. I already know, because I was so intellectual in my mind that I just thought, this isn't going to work. But there was just a part of me that said, keep going, keep going. And slowly I started to form a relationship with myself. And that's when I really got to meet the parts of me. And there are times when I'm on the floor doing my somatic work where I cry for no reason. And I don't allow my brain to try and tell me why I'm crying. All I know is that right now I'm grieving. And I don't need to know where that grief is coming from. I just grieve and I cry and let it out.
4: I think we live in a society that too often is geared towards telling us what's wrong with us. And we take that on. And the idea of you telling people, if you're disconnected, then just that's who you are. Just be disconnected in that moment. I really love the way you trusted your own self to even if you didn't know why you needed to do it, you did it because you trusted yourself and it led you here. It's brilliant. That's wonderful. Yeah. Any words of wisdom for other survivors who've been trafficked and are coming to terms with that?
1: I would say, for me, the one thing that

0: from childhood that you may be needing to work through, it is completely normal and you're allowed to be that way. You're not broken. You're just human that has lived human life that has been a difficult human life. No one is perfectly healed and everyone has their faults. And I know that you might think that yours are disgusting or shameful, but they're not. And you're allowed to be fully you. And fully you is absolutely amazing.
1: That's beautiful. Thank you, Jenna. And if people want to find you, they can find you on Instagram under Jenna Ray McWaters, Waters with two T's and an MC, not an Mac, not an MAC, all one word, Jenna Ray McWaters. Thank you, Jenna, for coming and chatting with me about this really important topic. And I have no doubt that given what's happening contemporarily in our society, is triggering a lot of people. I know that's triggering a lot of people to start dealing with the ways in which they were trafficked, whether it's in an organization like Epstein created or in a family. We know that over 41%, I think, in North America, of victims of trafficking are being trafficked through their parents, through family members. And so that certainly may be on a different level than maybe you or certainly Epstein, but people are coming forward recognizing this happened to me. And it really is important to start talking about the ways that we can find our way through what happened and not have to keep it in the shadows, so to speak. And not talked about. So thank you. I appreciate you.
0: You're welcome. Thank you for having me on. And it was very touching. I really enjoyed this.
1: Oh, that's good because I did too. Okay, we'll be right back, folks.
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I'm Bernadine Fox, and that's our show. My thanks to Jenna Ray McWaters for coming to have this particular conversation with me. 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Music today was by Sherry Ulrich and Tom O'Dell. 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This is Bernadine Fox. We'll be back next week. Until then.

Rafi Bogosyan elected president of Golden Globe Foundation. Armenian producer, journalist, and television host Rafi Bogosyan has been elected president of the board of directors of the Golden Globes Foundation. Bogosyan shared the news on social media, saying he was honored by the trust placed in him and looks forward to supporting the foundation's mission and making a positive impact. He joined the Golden Globe Foundation's board in August 2025 for a three-year term and now succeeds Adam Tanzwell as president. The Golden Globe Foundation was established in 2023 following the dissolution of the Hollywood Foreign Press Association, the organization historically behind the Golden Globes Awards. Today, the foundation continues the group's philanthropic work, supporting organizations in film, journalism, education, and the arts. Its 2025-26 grants program distributed $3 million to 86 organizations. Born in Iraq in 1990 to an Armenian family, Bogosyan was raised in Syria and Jordan before settling in Los Angeles. He began working in television as a teenager and later founded Bogos Entertainment. He is also the creator and host of Rafi Talks and works as a Hollywood correspondent for AI Arabia. Bogosyan's election places an Armenian media professional at the head of an organization with more than 8 decades of history in Hollywood. Vemo, Iveta.

8-year-old Armenians summit Mount Ararat. Two 8-year-old Armenians, Monte Muradyan and Sune Kosakyan, have successfully reached the summit of Mount Ararat, becoming among the youngest known climbers to reach the top of the mountain. The two members of the Four Peaks Alpine Club reached Ararat's 5,165-meter summit on August 1st. They are the youngest participants from the club's girls and boys groups to complete the climb. Their achievement followed months of preparation and training across mountain routes in Armenia. As part of their preparation, the children also spent a night on the southern summit of Mount Arakaz, Armenia's highest peak. According to the club, the climb was challenging, with the children facing high altitude, exhaustion, and nighttime hiking. However, with careful preparation and the supervision of guides and their parents, both successfully completed the ascent, with no health-related incidents reported. Mount Ararat, located today within the borders of Turkey, stands at 5,165 meters and remains one of the most important national symbols for Armenians around the world. The remarkable accomplishment by Monte and Sune highlights not only their months of preparation, but also their determination to reach the summit of a mountain with deep significance to the Armenian people.

Announcement from the Ararat Armenian Community Center. 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

Announcement from Armenian Cultural Association of British Columbia. Dear community, the Armenian Cultural Association of British Columbia is partnering with the Burnaby Village Museum in creating a community exhibition to launch in May 2027. 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

0: walk to Burrard Inlet, down Abbott Street, past the angels and demons of the night. Blood Alley and Water Street behind you, the West Coast Express are right in front. 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I'm Steve Ferguson, your 21st century schizoid man. Hey, Chumlings, how are you guys all doing tonight? Well, I hope. I hope you're all doing well. As usual, it's a great privilege for me to sit here in the seat and bring you some of the very best of progressive art, experimental, psychedelic, a little bit of everything today. And I promise, I do actually have a little bit of everything. Old stuff, new stuff, and okay, I'm just burying the lead, guys. I have three vinyls today, and like, I'm freaking out over it right now. Legitimately, I'm like, okay, are they gonna work? Like, this little needle setup I have, is it just gonna kind of pop out, like, midway through? I mean, like, I don't know. I'm just kind of feeling kind of like, you know, just kind of about the whole thing now. So, of course, naturally, that means
1: Steve and the On-Site Turntable.
0: Yes, it's Steve and the On-Site Turntable. So, I've got it laid down. I tested it. It should be okay. It's just I'm feeling very calamitous this week. It's probably because I sent a friend a can of like specialty juice. It fermented on the way over and exploded on her. And so I'm feeling very, very kind of sketched out about the whole thing today. But what are we going to kick off with? Well, you know, I've got kind of an unusual preference. I really shouldn't phrase it that way. Okay. When people talk about King Crimson, you know, everybody, like, prog fans are all just like, oh, what your favorite? Oh, you know, so what's your favorite album of King Crimson? You know, oftentimes you hear a lot of, first one, In the Court of the Crimson King. That one's the best. Sometimes you'll hear like, oh man, Lark's Ton and Aspect. That is the way to go. Then you'll hear people say like, Red, it's one of the progenitors of metal. And then sometimes you'll get like the people who love the 80s, they're just like, Discipline. But I'm going to be honest, guys, my favorite Crimson album, believe it or not, is Lizard. Their third album. You don't really hear that one too much, but I don't even have a particularly good reason. I just really dig it. And don't get me wrong, I like some of the other ones, but there's just something to Lizard. So that's actually where we're going to kick off. I mean, these guys were so damn busy. You had first album, October 69. Second album, May 1970, like 6 months. Just a little over 6 months. Lizard was December 1970, another few months after that. So, like, these guys were just, they were so insanely busy. And then it was another year after that, December 71, before we got Islands, which I'm gonna be 100% honest. I need to listen to Islands a little more because I don't remember a damn thing about Islands. Anyways, all right, we're going to do it, guys. We're going to listen to The Circus, which includes the entry of the chameleons. Now, bear with me as I get this going, okay?

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It's Steve Ferguson, your 21st century schizoid man. You got locked onto Prog Rock Alley. That was a brand new track from Built for the Future. That's the name of the band, guys. Built for the Future. They have an album that was just released called 2084 Empire. And this was one of the singles, Propaganda. It actually, they released a single ahead of time back in April. But they were good enough to be in touch with me about it. And yeah, you know what, guys? This is, That's like rock and proggy stuff to the core. You know, it's just like, let's talk about freaking propaganda. You know, let's protest a bit about it. Let's be mindful a bit about it. Right. Let's think. What are we even doing? Like, who are we believing? Who are we listening to? That doesn't mean just because it's coming from somebody you don't like means it's an automatic lie. But what it does mean. So use your head. Use your head and use your heart. All right, where are we off to? Okay, we are off to, vinyl number two. And I think past Steve was a little ambitious because he said, we're going to play some Klaatu and we're going to play Sell Out. Well, yeah. So this one is off of their fourth album, Endangered Species, which came out in 1980. Not a lot of people were a big fan of this one. They said, oh man, Klaatu, what's going on? They're not like proggy anymore. They're all poppy stuff. But you know what, guys? There's a lot to love in this album. And honestly, again, like Terry Draper, friend of the show, Terry Draper. Rest in peace, Terry Draper. Like, this wasn't like just like a whatever for him. Like, this was music that he had on his mind. And I have nothing bad to say about Terry Draper. But anyways, we're going to be listening to the song Sell Out. Which is like almost like halfway through side two. So, okay. All right. So bear with me. I don't know how DJs used to do this in the past, like just drop the needle perfectly between tracks. I'm guessing like a lot of the time they were like just playing singles and stuff. That makes things a little easier. But so if we get like a little clip of Dogstar, which I think I've played on the show before. If we get a little clip of Dogstar, I'm going to apologize right now. But okay, here we go. Okay. So bear with me, guys. I'm going over. All right, it's looking like it's lined up pretty good. Turning this on, yeah, it's looking pretty good. All right, here comes. Here comes the drop. All right. Okay, hold on. Why am I not hearing? Oh, guys, what did I do? I'm not hearing something. Nope, I know why. Okay, here we go.

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Steve Ferguson, your 21st century schizoid man. He got locked onto Prog Rock Alley. Coming from Glasgow, we have Lon Earth with their song Breathless off of their newest album, Towards the Sky. Phenomenal musicians. Phenomenal. Just moving stuff. Great stuff. I'd love to hear more from them. Absolutely, hands down. Before we get going, a little news item came by my feed today, and it's just something that we're seeing quite a bit of, and it's a little frustrating. It's down in California, there was a radio host who, after like 27 years, I think he said, or something akin to that, suddenly laid off, just like all of a sudden. With, you know, if he is if his story is to hold true, just laid off and fired, and instead not replaced by, say, you know, they want to go a different direction with their hosts or anything like that. It was a matter of just, you know, we're downsizing, and you know, we have other uses. We have a AI. And, 37 years. Anyways, I'll read you very quickly what was going on here. It was off of 107.7, The Bone, down in San Mateo. And, Paul Tonelli, he spent 37 years. His name is, oh my goodness, Lamont Hollywood. See, I saw the Hollywood, so I kind of like skipped forward a bit. Lamont Hollywood, although he had worked with this guy, Paul Tonelli. Anyways, they spent decades talking to listeners, playing music that they really dug, sharing traffic updates, you know, all the usual stuff that a DJ does to communicate to the audience. And then one day he comes into work and it's just, nope, that's it. It's done and gone. And he said, look, you know, it's we have this huge conglomerate that came in and ate up our radio station. It's this this media consolidation, if that sounds familiar. And instead they're replacing us with algorithmic automation. You know, basically one giant playlist. Hey, what's hot right now? What's gaining a lot of traction? Just play that. And AI reading traffic updates. And guys, it's just it's sad. It's I find that just incredibly, incredibly tragic. I'm not saying that you know you need to have DJs on 24/7. I mean, you know, if it's like 3 to 4 in the morning, hey, it's cool if you got a radio DJ on, keeping those late night peeps, keeping them company. But if you know, saying, hey, sorry, I know it's been 37 years. I know you started here in the 80s, but honestly, we just got these rockin' playlists that we're just gonna have the computer play instead. It's sad. It's just kind of sad. And you know, Hollywood says, you know, it's not like revenue was a problem. Apparently, he says the shareholders are doing just fine. You know, I am taking what he's saying at face value, but it does. I guess it hits a little close home because, like, what happened to News 11:30, right? What happened to AM 7:30 traffic? You know, what was this, sports 6:30 AM? My in-laws came from Calgary, and they had sports radio station over there. And company X that will remain nameless said, oh, we're shutting down the sports radio because only 1,200 people in all of Calgary listened to it. There was no listenership. And a lot of listeners in the Calgary area are aghast because that seems so flagrantly untrue, you know? And also, like, how are you guys measuring that? What metrics are you using to measure that, you know? Because I always feel like in terms of, like, radio listenership, a lot of it's self-reported. Like, I'm not standing there on top of Mount Seymour, like, going click, click, click, click, click with every single car that, you know, picks up this. Yeah, that's just not something I can do, right? So I feel like there is an age of dishonesty coming from some of these major media companies. As if there wasn't already, like, more so. It's just like, anything that a DJ person can do,
you know, an algorithm can do better. Okay, moving hastily along, it's time for me to play my third vinyl, hopefully successfully. Okay, all right. Maybe AI could play this better than I. I don't know. Okay, so we're going to Saga. This is one of my recent acquisitions. This is the second album, Images of Twilight. It has a giant Dragonfall mech man destroying a city. I don't know how you guys cannot love that immediately. We're going to be listening to the first track because the pasty for this instance was smart to go to the first track. And we're going to be listening to It's Time, Chapter 3. Oh, man, guys. I don't know. I try not to be a downer, but sometimes I can't help it, you know? Okay, so here we go. Let's get this going. Here we go. Here we go, pushing the mega, mega nice button, and we are going to get this a-going and a-rocking and a-rolling.

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Steve Ferguson here, your 21st century schizoid man. Hey, no more vinyl today, okay? I mean, you know, it was kind of touch and go. Like, I think with Crimson, I think we hit a couple very minor snags. I don't know what happened to that Klaatu song near the end, but it started to get a little rough. But I think I'm going to have to, like, give that one a good clean. But that Saga one sounded fine, right? Like, I thought that turned out A-okay. Like, I'll get the hang of this yet, guys. I'll get the hang of this. But that song we just listened to was Hey, Humanity by Fido Xavier. Or apparently just Fido, P-H-I-D-E-A-U-X. And, off of his newest album, Automoto Animus. I need to kind of investigate this one a little further because, like, I'm not sure, like, how often this guy releases records. Is it a constant thing? Because, like, some of the stuff is, like, dated, like, back in, like, 2010. Like, I'm just kind of, like, scrolling through. And, I mean, it's very possible that he, you know, that one's 2007. That he, maybe he, like, took a sabbatical from music or something. I mean, like, well, welcome back if that's the case, dude. I mean, you know, this stuff sounded damn good. I'm just checking out here. Oh, there we go. No, it's just kind of out of order on his... on his Bandcamp page. Okay, well, anyways, Automoto Animus and stuff, it's unmistakable. It is one of those, I don't want to say traditional prog cover arts, but you know what I mean. It's space, there's a giant head, in this case, the head of Fido himself. There's whirly effects. It's, dare I say, psychedelic. But you know what? Welcome to the program, man. It's great. All right, we are coming up close to the end of our show. I know, guys, I know you're so sad. I'm so sorry, but this is how it's going to be. We are now going over to A Liquid Landscape. I love some of these band names, right? Because you think, is that the name of the album? Is that the name of the song? No, this is the band name, A Liquid Landscape. The album is Rogue Planet. We're going to be listening to Few and Far Between Part 1. It's an interesting looking album. It looks like a few suites going on, but this is brand new for them. This is brand new for this Dutch band, and I hope that you guys dig it as much as I do, and I'll check in with you at the end of the show, I think.

0: 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Man, awesome. Brand new stuff from friend of the show, Slug Comparison, based out of Victoria. Brand new album coming out in about 1 month. So the track is Ton of the Hollow, and that new album is going to be Cold In, Cold Out, and very, very emotional. I really dig it, guys. I hope you dig it too. So go look up Slug Comparison. How can you forget that name, Slug Comparison? Anyways, all right, we've come to the end of our show. We got to give up this platform for Each for All, the Cooperative Connection. Oh, I think I just said that properly, all in one go. Oh, congratulations, Steve. well, you know what? Let's take a look next time. What do we got going next time? What did pass, Steve? We've got a little bit of Radiohead. I've been on a Radiohead kick lately. We got Lakes of Canada. Oh, dear. Mystery. You guys like some Mystery? It's been a while since I played them. And also, I have a very special song opening the show next week. It is, and probably will always be, the oldest song I will ever play on this program. I mean, probably. But, yeah. You're left a little curious, wondering what that is, eh? Wondering what that is. Anyways, guys, that's all for me. Again, solidarity with all my radio peeps out there. For those of you who love listening to actual people on the radio, those of you who still fiddle with the dial when you're in the car, and those of you who, like me, love making radio. Like, I stand in solidarity, guys. I want to spread a bit of love too, just to friends and family. It's you know what? It's a hell of a summer. Those of you who've been directly or indirectly affected by the wildfires and the smoke and stuff, oh my God. My heart. You guys have my heart with you. Anyways, let's not end on a drag. I'm going to see you guys next week. Take it easy. Take it breezy. Stick around. All right? I'll talk to you later. Ta-ta! Prog Rock Alley is hosted and produced by Steve Ferguson. Special thanks, as always, to the Prog Rock Alley Rats, Doug Ferguson and Travis Mengen. 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
1: 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I'm a member of the Squamish Nation and the Yogalanis clan of the Haida Nation. 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
2: 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This expert panel shares insights on fundraising tools cooperatives can use and regulations to be aware of before, during, and after a fundraising campaign. Have yourself a listen.
3: All right. Good afternoon, everybody. We're here to talk about capital solutions for cooperatives. My name is Kyle White. I'm the Director of Education for Cooperatives First, and today I'm joined by my colleagues Elliot Bridgewater and Corrine Rempel, who will be presenting during today's session. For those of you not familiar with Cooperatives First, I just want to give a quick overview. We're a nonprofit organization that's based out of Saskatoon, Saskatchewan, and we work across Western Canada. Our mandate is to raise awareness of cooperatives and to support entrepreneurs seeking to start cooperative businesses. We're funded by Federated Cooperatives Limited on behalf of the Cooperative Retailing System, and because of their contributions, we can provide all of our supports for free. Since being created in 2016, Cooperatives First has helped create over 130 new cooperatives. We want to hear from all of you where you're joining from, so please do take a minute and in the chat, let us know your name, where you're joining from, and the organization you represent. I'd like to start this meeting in a good way by acknowledging that we're located on Treaty 6 territory, the home of the Cree, Soto, Dene, Dakota, Lakota, Nakota, and Métis nations. We acknowledge that this land was not ceded, but that the purpose of the treaties was to ensure the land would be shared. We're joined in this webinar by people from all across Turtle Island, so I invite you to acknowledge the peoples and ancestors of the place that you call home in your own way. Indigenous people have been cooperating in these territories for thousands of years, and it is through this cooperation that all of our communities will continue to thrive. For today's webinar, we'll start by hearing from Corrine, then we'll hear from Elliot, and then I've got a few questions prepared for both of them as a panel, and then we'll open it up for questions from you folks. I'll do a quick introduction to get us started. We're joined by Elliot Bridgewater, who's the founder of Omic and Bridgewater LLP. He's a respected speaker, educator, and advocate for co-op development. He teaches at University of Calgary, is a member and lawyer with the Alberta Law Society, and a director of Calgary Co-op, one of North America's largest consumer co-ops. We're also joined by Corrine Rempel, who's the executive director for the Alberta Community and Cooperative Association, and one of the founding members of the Community Capital Solutions Cooperative. First up, Corrine's going to provide us with an overview of the Community Capital Solutions Cooperative. So Corrine, over to you.
4: Thank you. So CCS is what we've settled on as an acronym, was developed with funding from Prairies Canada and the support of key partners, recognizing that communities, both urban and rural, need accessible, locally driven solutions to raise and manage capital for critical businesses, housing, and infrastructure. Organizations such as Service, PV Mart, Cooperators, Cooperatives First, Van City, Prairies Canada, BCCA, and ACCA have all played a role in the development of CCS. What drove my interest in this project was the potential of a real-world solution to economic challenges that communities are facing across Canada, and in particular, rural communities. So it was kind of a bit of a passion project, which is why I stepped into this opportunity. And I also particularly like the people that were surrounded the project. So I want to acknowledge individuals like Dan Oler, who's here in the room, but he's not here at the front today. Elliot, and even yourself, Kyle, who've been tireless advocates for the investment co-op model, dedicating time and expertise. And I know this to be true of Elliot and Dan, who've invested a fair bit of personal expense and time and energy to help communities unlock new economic opportunities through the investment co-op model. While the co-op developers, like Dan and Elliot, do the heavy lifting, my role is to create a spotlight and shine on the model, shine on CCS, investment co-ops, and kind of capture and gather the powerful stories that emerge from this work. One of the recent steps was the launch of the CCS's new website, communitycapitalsolutions.ca, and quite proud of the work that we've got, and an opportunity for creating a central hub for community seeking support and a platform to promote this innovative model. I am looking forward towards this conversation today. I'm meeting with the individuals that are here in the room and exploring how we can continue to expand investment cooperatives as a powerful tool for local economic resilience. And just before I turn off my mic, I know, Kyle, you had asked for people to kind of in the comments to share who they were and where they're from. I'd also like to say send two invitations. If you get a chance, please visit the website, which I will put in the comments in a minute. But I'd also love to know if in the chat here, whether it's just out of curiosity that you're here, if you have a community, maybe project that you're looking to build, or if it's just something that's passionate for you as a co-op developer. So thank you for your time.
3: Excellent. Thanks so much, Corinne. And I'm just doing a quick scroll through the comments or the chat right now. And Ken confirmed from Vancouver to St. John's, we are coast to coast today. All right, Elliot, we'll go to you next to give us a good overview of investing in co-ops, raising money, and some of the work that CCS is doing.
5: Great. Thanks, Kyle, and thanks, Corinne. And thanks everybody for being here. It's inspiring to see so many different cooperators across the country, and I even noted somebody from Zimbabwe here. So we got the world here too. It's been a bit of a journey working in this space for me. I've been a lawyer for 10 years, and probably getting close to half of that, been working closely with co-ops in various shapes and sizes and sectors across Canada. So we've worked in BC and Alberta and New Brunswick and Saskatchewan, in with our partners in Quebec. And my partner is Bill O'McKinney. He's in the US and he works in Wisconsin, but across the country down there, and with on the Board of Farm Credit, which is a massive co-op as well. And so we're actually expanding into the US as well. We're trying to unite cooperators across North America and the world. I've done some work with ICA in Latin America as well, working with eco-tourism co-ops and economic development initiatives down there with the ICA. Today we're focused on the work of investment co-ops in particular. Investment co-ops are near and dear to my heart because they've really they're really foundational in terms of what I think the co-op model is about. The co-op model is about democratic ownership of economic development. That means ownership by and for communities of businesses and the economic engines that create resilient and successful economic growth in local economies. And so I think that because investment co-ops put that front and foremost, that is capital ownership, investment in business, management of business and local opportunities, that it is kind of an essential part of the co-op movement, and one maybe that over the generations we've taken for granted a little bit. And so investment co-ops call on us to educate ourselves about what it means to be an owner, what it means to be actively engaged in your local economy at the level of ownership. So when I say that, I work with several investment co-ops across the country, but I've even worked with one in my own backyard, which is Water Valley, Alberta, which is just north of Cochrane, about a half an hour in the foothills. And we started a co-op because we see that our downtown of Little Water Valley, which is really just a corner at the with a hardware store and a library and a saloon and a community hall, is starting to lapse into a lack of investment. The hardware store is great. It's got a ton of character, but its floor is almost like a topographical map in terms of how uneven it is, and it's starting to show signs of wear. And so we wonder, in 5 years from now, what is our community going to look like if we don't get a capital infusion in these local pillars of the economy? And will it cease to exist? Well, if we just let it lapse, can we afford to wait and see if somebody's going to swoop in and take on a business that maybe at best right now looking at breaking even or being in the plus a few tens of thousands of dollars? It's not exactly a gold mine, but it is essential to the community, and it probably could be improved, especially if you had loyal customers that also owned the business. So that's where we look at investment co-ops as being, potentially a keystone in local economies. We started our little co-op and we were able to raise about $250,000 to purchase the local hardware store. And we're still working through that acquisition with the local owner and working on some reasonable expectations in terms of a transaction. But the fact that we were able to raise from perfect strangers this kind of money, they're being transparent, having open conversations, inviting critical questions and commentary from our neighbors, and putting basically the deal in front of them and saying, "Hey, this is what we believe we need in our community. Do you agree? And if so, would you be willing to support it?" And we were surprised. I think pleasantly surprised to see how many people came forward and said, "You know what? This is a great idea." Whether I, from all walks of life, whether it was, recent transplants or it was, ranchers that have been here for generations. They saw the need and they saw the potential here. So, and I think that story is pretty, it's pretty common. There's a lot of communities around the country and around the world that are struggling with a lack of investment, and nobody's coming to save the day. No big business or no angel investment consortium is going to come and blow apart downtown and make something, some glistening streets of gold, paved with gold, town. We have to do it ourselves. And I think that's really the core of economic development when we look at what has been resilient in our especially our rural communities. It's cooperatively founded often, right? When you look at the credit unions, when you look at the grocery stores, when you look at in our province, like the UFAs, United Farmers of Alberta movement, and the grain cleaning co-ops, the agricultural co-ops, all of these things were started by regular people for the local economy to create a level playing field and to make things more accessible and to improve their own small businesses. So when we start looking at ourselves as owners of our local economic development, that's when the co-op model can be so powerful. But it takes some education, it takes understanding, what is capital, what is it, what is making an offering, a securities offering, what is a security, for instance, how do we share profit fairly when we have it, what does the co-op model afford us in terms of sharing that profit fairly and equitably with among owners, and also how do we enter into good deals? We need on the other side of the table a business owner or property owner that is looking to make a fair deal and also believes in community. And you need to be savvy when making those deals because not every deal is created equally. And you are selling this offering ultimately to your neighbors, and you want something that is mitigating risk in terms of an acquisition. Let's say if you're buying real estate or if you're buying a business or even if you're starting a new business. So you want to make sure you've done your due diligence there. So oftentimes we focus on just the raising of the money, but equally, I think it's very important, if not equally, even more so, looking at the transaction. Where's the destination of that money? Because often it's actually not as difficult as we think it is. There's some rules and there's some tricks to raising capital effectively. But it's also on the other side of the table is that destination going to be a good place for that capital, right? Are we looking at this objectively? Have we done our due diligence? Do we have somebody on the other side of the table that is proposing something that's fair? So I think those both sides, but yeah, so I think that's why we got into it though, is we realized that the core of co-ops is an understanding of ownership, the entitlements, but also the obligations of ownership, and doing that in a democratic fashion. That's what our society is built on, and we think democracy, when we respect our fellow citizens, our fellow community members, when we can put transparency and accountability first and foremost, the co-op model is incredibly powerful historically, and it's being proven today. But it's on us to make sure that it continues into the future as a robust model. And I think a lot of that is the kind of learning that you need to have when you're looking at doing an investment co-op, but any co-op, for any co-op that's trying to raise capital. So that I'll leave it at that there for now, and I'm happy to take questions. In terms of my participation with CCS, I should note, We're trying to bring these services in a comprehensive way. So we're working with Cooperatives First. Cooperatives First is an excellent resource for cooperative education and cooperative formation. What we do is we try to take it to the next step. What are the securities rules and regulations that you need to comply with? What's the kind of offering that's appropriate for your scale of business and your aspirations? And also on the deal side, what does that look like? Have we done our due diligence? Do we have the right agreements in place? Have we structured the negotiation to a closing of an acquisition or start of a new business appropriately and legally and a way that mitigate risk, but is also transparent to our members and investors? And then we bring that, a big element in between those two things is the communications, the public relations. How are we dealing with our prospective members and investors and community members in a way that's transparent and accountable, that's compliant with securities laws around disclosures and promoting securities offerings, but is also getting the word out in a way that's effective and is effectively communicated and is likely to generate a good conversation in your community and in your network and generate interest and hopefully a successful offering. So we're trying to build a network of cooperative investment co-ops and service providers in a cooperative way so that even policymakers and legislators see this as a movement and we're not reinventing the wheel in every community in which we operate. So there's shared best practices, there's shared resources and services, but there's also an understanding that this is something bigger. This is a movement, and we can generate a lot of momentum in terms of getting some of the movement on the policy and legal side that we probably need to make this model even stronger. So I'll end there with questions and I appreciate the time.
3: Awesome. Appreciate that. Thanks so much, you two. Really informative, really good overview of a really great initiative. It's pretty exciting to see it starting to grow. As I mentioned in the chat, if you do have questions for Elliot or Corinne, please feel free to enter them in the chat, or maybe use the raise hand function or give me a wave. I do want to add one little caveat to that. Just be mindful that if you're looking for, specific legal advice, this might not be the best forum for that. It might be best to book a meeting with Elliot. So I would recommend just keep the question a little bit more general, rather than ultra technical. I'm going to go ahead and kick things off with our first question. Feel free, either of you, to answer this one. What would be some of the steps that you recommend a co-op work on before contacting CCS? What are things people should have already done before they engage with the co-op for some services?
5: Well, I guess I can take that. I think what the work that Cooperatives First is doing is an incredible resource. So, and it's very accessible. So I think some basic cooperative 101 training and a basic business plan, at least getting that down. What are we trying to accomplish here by coming together? And I think Cooperatives First can help with both of those sides. And what is a co-op model? Is it appropriate for what we're trying to do? And if it is, can work through the initial steps of forming a co-op. They're all formed in a similar way, although it may need a little bit more specialization once you get to the capital structuring side of an investment co-op, and that's maybe where we tie in. I always caution people against putting the cart too far in front of the horse. That means, some people can get pretty enthusiastic about the model in the abstract. So, and I can definitely as a lawyer, so I relate, but it's easy to focus on the model and not necessarily the mission or the end goal. And that can be a mistake, and it can lead to you spinning your wheels a little bit too much. So a focus on the business, what do we need to accomplish here? And is it the way we're gonna is the best way to accomplish this through democratic enterprise? Democratic ownership by communities. It's not every business that's going to be appropriate for, but it can be incredibly valuable and strong in the right application. So getting those two parts, at least the basics hashed out, with a service provider like Cooperatives First, I think is a vital resource to start down that road with a group. So getting together a group of individuals, like-minded, whether it's neighbors, friends, business associates, colleagues, and understanding kind of what do we need, also what kind of talent do we need in the room to have a good conversation, a robust conversation about how to get this done. So that's the basics.
4: Can I jump back the bus up just a little bit? And I'm going to use advice that Kyle has given before. And he always says a co-op is not one person. So have a group of two or three or more who are, you know, willing to link arms with the project. And I'm going to give cooperatives first another shameless plug. And this is not a paid endorsement. coopcreator.ca, you know, there's some great resources if you don't know about the co-op model. You could also check with your provincial associations. But anyways, back to the coopcreator.ca, there's some great resources there to learn a little bit more about the co-op model. And, you know, is it even something that is interest? So depending on where you are, there's some great pieces there to support your journey.
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0: the kiss of fire.
1: Awesome. Thanks, you two. Good answers there. We've got a few questions in the chat from Hannah. Can you talk a little bit more about the services that CCS is offering, such as the investment banking support?
2: Sure, I think I can. When we talk about investment banking, we're really talking about kind of financial operations and management, and those are largely a policy problem to sort out in terms of how to financially manage the co-op. So that's kind of. It's kind of policy and law aspect of things. And that's where what we mean by kind of investment banking services. We're not a bank, and we're not going to open an account. We can assist. For instance, my law firm can assist with providing a trust account for offerings, and that would be. Some, I guess, banking associated services that we can assist with, and that just helps build trust through the offering process that you're working with a law firm that will hold funds in trust until the securities offering closes, at which point then it's transferred to the investment co-op for the business purpose associated with the securities offering, which would have been articulated in your subscription agreement and term sheet likely.
1: Awesome. Thanks, Elliot. We've got a question from David. David asks what the differences are between a worker-owned cooperative and an investment cooperative. Do you give up some decision-making power to investors if you're in an investment cooperative or if you're raising capital from investment?
2: Well, that's a very good question. So worker co-op is primarily focused on serving workers who are members, right? So the way, in terms of capital, how that's set up is that workers will, by a formula that's negotiated between them, work out a patronage formula, so a patronage dividend formula that will benefit members in proportion to their contribution, however that's defined, of work. So it could be hours, it could be role, it could, in some senses, be seniority, but that's how a worker co-op gets. And then, of course, as your members, you are voting in a board of your peers, and you are governing and owning as workers. And part of that is proportionate benefit. Now, as a worker co-op, you can still, in some senses, be an investment co-op, or you can have an investment component, right? So the focus is on workers. But you can have investment shares as well, and you can make those investment shares open to workers, just workers, so that they could use, say, a part of their paycheck could go to investment shares, right? To issuing investment shares, and those shares can be held as a form of their investment in the company or in the cooperative, and then that can be used for business purposes that they agree upon around the board table. But it can also be outside investments. So you could also attract investors, accredited investors, so wealthy people, family and friends, so people that you know closely, or you can do different kinds of securities offering raises to the public with the appropriate regulatory requirements. So that's kind of the worker co-op is more focused on workers, obviously, and worker governance, but can have a significant investment component. And that could be for the workers or for the public or a bit of both. And you can structure your capital accordingly through different share classes and series. So hopefully that makes a little bit of sense. But it's kind of primarily what you're focused on. There's always a bit of a dichotomy in co-ops between membership, which is the voting rights, one member equals one vote, and investment shares. And investment shares typically, not always, but typically are where you would provide certain privileges to investment shares, but no voting. So you would say, okay, well, if we're profitable, then we pay out dividends first. to investment shareholders according to whatever our formula, and then we go to patronage. If we sell then investment shares, or if we liquidate, we have to dissolve, then investment shareholders will take first and then members. And we might structure investment shares to be floating, non-par value, so that they appreciate with the fair market value of the business, whereas membership shares as a nominal amount will stay at $150 or whatever. So they'll stay fixed. So, but you can play around with that according to the best interests of your particular cooperative.
1: Awesome. That's a great overview, Elliot. David has one follow-up question that we'll go to, which is do you have some examples of worker co-ops with investments? I can give at least one. There's not that many worker co-ops in Canada. There's only a couple hundred. La Siembra Workers Co-op out of Ottawa is one good example. They create the Camino chocolate brand, but they have preference shares available for non-members that want to support their work. Any others you want to note, Corinne or Elliot?
2: Well, I've worked with a number of worker co-ops. They all have, a lot of them have investment in some form or another. Now, investment is not just equity, can also be debt, right? So there's most worker co-ops that I've worked with have taken on some kind of investment. Usually it's the dyed-in-the-wool financial institutions investment, or some impact funds also providing loans, and that's fairly common for worker co-ops in certain spaces. I'm trying to think off the top of my head for other models with more equity involved, but I can't come up with one right now. But yeah, there's definitely been a few that I've worked with that are worker co-ops that have investment. It's just important to understand that the unique capital structure of co-ops in your jurisdiction in particular, because in different provinces there's slightly different tweaks on capital structure. It's one of those differences that is can be significant depending on the province you're in.
1: Absolutely. Absolutely. Okay. I don't see any other questions in the chat. If folks do, please do fire through the chat or give a wave. I'll go for my prepared questions. Can you give a sense of how much it does it cost to do this kind of raising money, or even is there a certain size of co-op or equity pool that a co-op should try and raise to make this worthwhile? Is there too little money or too much money? What do you guys think about the scale that a co-op should aim for?
2: That's an excellent question, and like most in law, the answer begins with it depends, which is not satisfying at all. But I'll provide you a little bit of context. So, depends where your co-op is at in terms of scale right now, right? So, how much money does your co-op need to raise, and how many assets does it have to raise that money? That's gonna and also liabilities. That mix of things is going to help you determine what kind of capital raise is most appropriate for your co-op. So, if you're a startup, for instance, you're just getting started and you don't have any assets, but you don't have many liabilities either, you may want to look at doing a quick private issuer raise. So that would be a raise from your family and friends, close business associates, people that you know very well, and perhaps some in your circle that are wealthy individuals, accredited investors, up to a maximum of 50 beneficial owners. So that's up to a maximum of 50 members or investment shareholders or a mixture of both. But there is a cutoff at that 50, but it's very, very economical in terms of legal costs and very straightforward to do that kind of raise. So that's where you can, and I would target, you're probably not going to raise much more than half a million on that. You might be able to raise a million if you've got a lot of, if you've got that rich uncle, or two or three. But that's kind of in the $250,000 range often. And you can get that, through $2,500 here and there, $5,000, $10,000. You can get enough there to generate that initial liquidity to start doing what you need to do to do kind of your core business, whatever that's going to be looking like. If you're more established and you're ready and you've got some operations that are ongoing and you're looking at something like an offering that's more in the millions, in the low millions, let's say 2 to 10, then you might want to look at something that's a little more public, like an offering memorandum. An offering memorandum allows you to, with a fairly robust but not that long disclosure document, and as long as you keep to that disclosure document, it'll allow you to go out in the public and actually market this a little bit more thoroughly. And that's where you may find that you get cast a broader net, and you're able to raise more money. But you have to be careful that there. So private issuer raise is very economical from a legal standpoint, and you don't need to have audited financials, for instance. When you get up to the higher, like more of a public offering, all of a sudden there's more disclosure requirements, audited financial requirements. So that means, it can be $10,000 a year for audited financials. You need to have more robust administrative capacity for these kinds of raises, right? So that's where you have to, and then you're gonna have to manage that, right? If you have 200 members all of a sudden, you're gonna have to manage that year to year. That takes some costs and effort. So if the thought is to do it all pro bono at a board level, just be aware that that can be exhausting over time. So you need to have, then that's where you're gonna need to be able to, manage your investment so that you have enough coming in, and that's how you structure the deal as well, right? So you don't want to get too over your skis on raising a whole bunch of money and then having no not that much coming in, because you'll eventually exhaust people. But yeah, so there's different scales, different kinds of raises, types of raises at different kind of scales of organization. And you have to kind of figure out where you're at and what you can do. There's also, if you have a bunch of real estate
3: Listen to this
2: risk
3: because this is
2: with
3: all
2: no
3: startup
2: mortgages,
3: and
2: you can
3: problem.
2: get debt financing very easily, obviously. But I always encourage in these conversations to think about prioritizing equity, because equity ownership is really, I think, more what co-op is designed to raise from amongst many in the community to make a stronger whole.
1: Awesome. Awesome. Great answer there, Elliot. We have a couple questions in the chat that are folks who have a specific business idea and are asking if that could work or if they could get support for it. I think in those cases, just shoot Cooperatives First or CCS an email. In most cases, we can make things work. But yeah, I would recommend get in touch with us. We'll help build out a plan and figure out how to move any of those ideas forward. We have a question from David. I live in Maui, Hawaii. You lucky duck. Can I be a client and get support from your organizations if I'm not in Canada? At Cooperatives First, I'll answer from our perspective and then go to CCS. You can use all of our online tools and resources. Most things are designed for Western Canada, but a lot of the concepts behind cooperatives are transferable. But our advisory services are limited to people that reside in Western Canada or re register federally even. Elliot, Corinne, does that apply to you guys as well?
3: I was going to say likely, but for a trip to Hawaii, that there could be things considered.
2: For us, we do provide services to U.S. clients. Like I did mention, my partner is a U.S. attorney. I am writing the U.S. bar in less than a month. And so hopefully I'll also be a U.S. Attorney fairly quickly. And that is, and my partner is quite a well-respected cooperator and cooperative attorney. So if you do want to talk about the U.S. assistance, then we can perhaps provide some services. There's other attorneys and attorney networks that we do work with in the U.S. as well that may also be able to assist. So if you want to send me an email, we can talk about maybe what your needs are and what resources we're aware of to help, because there is other networks as well in the U.S. that are fairly strong.
3: I did provide the contact form in the chat for CCS, so that's a quick place to get a hold of Elliot as well.
1: We'll share that as well when we email out the recording, just so folks have that. in the top of their inbox.
3: Thank you, Kyle.
1: Question from Kieran. If worker co-op was successful in British Columbia and thought other provinces could benefit from the same services, how would it go about starting co-op branches in each provinces, and what would be the steps to incorporating federally? Ooh, good question. Do you guys want to take that one?
2: I can take it. There's a couple different ways to do that, at least a couple. You could start a federated co-op. So you could start a federation, a cooperative of cooperatives. So you could start co-ops in each province, basically, and then have a national federation, which could be incorporated federally. We can do a federal incorporations here in Canada through the Canada Cooperatives Act. But you can also extra provincially register in other provinces in which you're going to be doing business. So it depends what you mean by branches, right? Because branches can be internal, as in they're in the same co-op, or they could be different co-ops that each have membership in kind of a mothership of a federation, if you will. And that can be also what you refer to as branches. So you kind of have to do a bit of an org chart, an organizational chart, to determine what you need in that sense. Keeping in mind that sometimes less is more, especially when you're smaller scale, having a dozen different co-ops that you're now administering, if they're not already kind of up and running in some form or fashion, may be tricky to and expensive to administer. So yeah, that's the basic. It's definitely possible. There's a few different ways to do it. You have to figure out what's the most suitable organizational design for you. And I would encourage you to develop an org chart to do that.
1: Awesome. Awesome. We have a question from a colleague in Toronto. Their challenge at this time is mentoring support from other organizations. Do we have a recommendation for resources that we'd recommend? I'll maybe answer this one real quick and then hand over to Elliot and Corinne. Cooperatives First is limited to Western Canada, but I recognize we've got lots of folks from the East here. Again, all of our online tools, resources, and education. Definitely check it out. It's pretty transferable. Organizations like Cooperatives and Mutuals Canada, the Canadian Worker Co-op Federation, the Ontario Co-op Association, or any provincial co-op association in the East would have pretty similar resources and would definitely have good recommendations for co-ops, co-op developers, consultants to work with. Elliot, Corinne, I think CCS is able to work across Canada. Any other recommendations or insights from you two?
3: No, I think
2: I mean,
3: you've covered them all. Unless, Sally, you can think of one.
2: I would say try to contact and develop relationships with the association closest to you, perhaps with the national association. There are cooperators and cooperative developers across the country. It's sometimes a bit of a looser network or informal network. But you should be able to get in touch with some, as you say, mentors, if you kind of put a little bit of work into developing the relationships with representatives of the association. They should be able to put you in touch. And there's definitely people all across the country that are passionate about this model and willing to devote some time to helping new cooperators learn the ropes.
1: Awesome. One comment in the chat that I'm going to turn into a question. Dan Oler puts out there about the Canadian Worker Co-op Federation helping folks invest in investment cooperatives through RRSP and TFSA contributions. Can you give us a little bit of an oversight or overview of what that program does and how that works, Elliot?
2: I can, but Dan can probably do a better job of it, actually. Maybe I'll try to give a little bit of an overview. So what it's a bit of a nebulous area of law, but the long story short is that you can use your RSPs to invest if you have self-directed RSPs. But what it requires is a trust company. So what's happened with is the Canadian Worker Co-op Federation has set that up, set that relationship up, and the basically the paper trail that you need to to use in order to use a trust company in to make those investments of your self-directed RSP. So you can use your retirement savings to invest locally, a part of your portfolio. Should you so choose? And actually, there are now platforms such as DealPoint that have incorporated that function in as well, that we are working with a little bit more closely these days on at least one of the larger offerings that that I'm using. And I've been somewhat impressed by the fact that they've come up with a number of different options now for those trust companies, and it's digital. They're not the cheapest to use, but if you do have something the size of an offering memorandum that you're thinking of, it might be something to also look into.
1: Awesome. Excellent. Another question I've got here. Can you share a couple of success stories that you've worked with Elliot of some successful capital campaigns where folks created a co-op?
2: Well, I'm currently working with Homestead in Edmonton. They're doing it. They've successfully actually launched a offering memorandum to purchase the old CKUA building in downtown Edmonton, and so they're currently and they've got on their board the former mayor of Edmonton and some pretty prominent players in Edmonton, and they're using the investment co-op model to raise around $9 to $10 million. And for a pretty kind of legendary building, iconic building in downtown Edmonton. So that's been very engaging to work with. I've worked with solar on solar investments up north that have been joint ventures that have included large equity raises. I've worked in smaller communities when they're purchasing real estate, Vermilion. We worked with Vermilion and set up Vermilion. They purchased a larger commercial building in downtown Vermilion, and they worked with a local cheesery to move into that as their first tenant. So they brought in a successful business that was out of town into town, so they can have a little bit more retail presence, but also they can take the next step with their business. Those are a couple examples I work with. It's not necessarily an investment co-op, although it kind of is. Battle River Railway, which is a spectacular story. It's very cool. A group of local farmers, it's northeast of Edmonton. They purchased a rail line that was going to be defunct from CP. And they rehabilitated it, and they're now using it, and it's been very profitable. So much so that they did a restructuring, and they had to freeze shares because the value of the membership shares was getting so high. They were having trouble getting new members in at the new membership price. So they changed that, and now they're looking at expanding their operations, their seed cleaning facilities that serve smaller farms across that region, and also they're doing historical kind of more tourism-oriented services, and I think they're kind of a great story of success, almost unanticipated how successful they were. So it's not impossible to knock it out of the park with the kinds of initiatives. You can look at Local Investing YYC. Local Investing YYC's had success in multiple raises now. And they're investing in business in Calgary, and I believe they're providing like more of along the lines of kind of micro loans, not so micro anymore, but they're using offering memorandum raises to raise millions of dollars to put into kind of social enterprise businesses that they're inspired by in Calgary with some success. Those are a number of examples, and there's a lot more out there.
1: Awesome. Excellent. We've got time for a few more questions. Rob asks in the chat for some recommendations for organizations that can help with our startup costs. I'll take a quick plug on this one. Cooperatives First, of course, does all of our work at no cost because we're funded by Federated Co-op to do this work.

0: working as much on that side.
1: Yeah, I mean, I was always going to suggest Prairies Can Canada. It's a bit more of a bit complicated only because it's usually a matching grant, but I find them fairly receptive. Yeah.
2: Some of your provincial co-op associations also will have some grant monies available. I know a few of the clients we've worked with have gotten some funds from the Manitoba Co-op Association, for example. Okay, I think we have time for one more question. I'm not seeing any more in the chat. No one's waving frantically at me, so I'm going to go to my list. If there's municipalities that are considering starting a community investment cooperative, maybe they're facing challenges like the one you mentioned in Water Valley. What are some things you'd like to share with them to help them make a decision one way or the other?
0: Well, you're going to have to take a look first of all as to what the relationship between the municipality and the investment co-op can be, because I know there are some restrictions in the Municipal Governance Act around municipalities making investments. So you're going to want to iron that out, I would say, first of all. But if as a leader in a municipality, I mean, the most important part, I think, is leadership, is identifying leaders in your community that have the capacity to take this on. It's not the easiest of tasks. It requires a little bit of a go-getter, but also somebody willing to learn some of the more arcane aspects, at least well enough to navigate a conversation when it comes to securities laws and regulations, and things like fiduciary responsibilities of boards of directors, et cetera. But if you can identify those leaders and you can identify opportunities, that's the start for me, and make sure that, as a if you're an economic development officer in a municipality or you have those conversations, let's socialize, what are the needs and what are the opportunities in our community? Like, let's get a handle on that, and then we'll find a way. We can find a way to raise the capital. And I want everybody to leave this meeting understanding that money is out there. Often money is not actually, we focus on it. Sometimes we fixate on it as the biggest problem, but actually often it's having figured out what the opportunity is. What is the need and what is the opportunity? If you figure that out, often the money can come. You will be surprised where it comes from. You may not be able to identify where it is now. But I can promise you there's a lot of it out there, and it's looking for a home. It's looking for a responsible manager, and it's looking for some reasonable return. And if you can add those things together with community benefit, which a co-op is totally oriented towards in the model, then you can have a really successful enterprise. But I think that's where those conversations need to start. And I think municipalities are very well positioned because they already have some leaders there, or should have. And they should then be able to identify those other opportunities and needs in the community and start having those conversations, even if it's an indirect role, finding those groups and finding those venues to have conversations. Because often it's really a lack of socializing these needs and concerns. But once you get people in the room, a lot of people agree, and a lot of people will be willing to put in a little bit of effort. And if they don't have effort, they might have money. So, yeah, that's where I think it's a good start.
2: That brings us to the end of today's session. I want to thank everyone for attending, and especially to those of you who asked some questions. Definitely big thanks to Corinne and Elliot for sharing your expertise and advice. I'll be in touch in a few days with the recording. In the interim, if folks have any questions, please feel free to reach out to the three of us. And if you've got a co-op idea, you need some support, by all means, we're here to help you move your ideas forward. Have a wonderful rest of your day and early wishes as we head into the weekend. Thanks, everyone.
0: Thanks, everyone.
1: Thank you. Thanks.
0: Thanks for coming.
1: Thank you.
3: And that's our show for the evening, leading off with a sincere thanks to Cooperatives First for allowing us to broadcast their webinar, Capital Solutions for Cooperatives. You've been listening to Each for All. I was your host, Joshua Peterman. Special thanks to Sandy Goldman for pointing me in a good direction for tonight's show. And you take care and have a cooperative evening.

0: Yes, yes, the stock market, the not-so-great depression. That is the planet-wide buzz everyone wants to talk about, everyone wants to hear. Does it matter water is being sucked out of the land around the world and dumped into rising seas? What about the new surge in emissions as we industrialize the ocean? Will growing conflict slow down climate heat or speed it up? Keeping up with planet reality, we have three guests to answer those questions. Luis Samaniego in Potsdam, David Kreutzma in Oakland, and Manfred Lenzen in Sydney. I'm Alex. Welcome to Radio EcoShock. About 10 years ago, NASA scientist Jay Famiglietti told us groundwater under California was being depleted. Satellites measured the loss via a change in gravity. Is a grand transfer of water moving into the sea? Is that happening all over the world? Is it part of desertification? Brilliant new science says yes. Think about what that means for agriculture, for nature, and sea level rise. A new team of scientists just measured water loss from world soils using the American GRACE twin gravity satellites. The amount of water going from land to sea is so large, it changes Earth on its axis. In some years, land water loss has contributed more to sea level rise than melt from the Greenland ice sheets. This is big stuff, bigger than human affairs. It needs to be checked by different observations. We need to rule out just a temporary trend. The new team, led by Korea's Ki Won-seo, worked out land water loss even for decades before the satellites. They had to combine almost unrelated fields of scientific discovery. The techniques used are solid, but so different that even top scientists struggle to explain the whole process. We managed to reach one of the premier people in groundwater science, Europe's Luis Samaniego. But even he says this is hard to grasp. A person would need expertise in satellites, measuring buoys in oceanography, a bit of earth physics, and machine-aided calculations. This great drying of land changes everything. So we are going to try. Dr. Samaniego begins with the tool that measures sea level changes based on wobbles in the poles. Not like the magnetic pole that drifts eastward in the Arctic, but the true pole, the top of the axis that this planet spins on. Scientists have measured that for decades. We needed to know more because the poles are fixed points for all the GPS mapping we use, for everything that needs an exact location, because it's all relative to where. They found the poles move a little because Earth wobbles. Adding more water to the oceans can affect the pull of gravity by the moon and even planets. That imperceptibly changes the shape of the planet. No, we do not live on a nice, tidy, round globe like your dad had in the office. Earth's shape changes, and it gets blobby. Experts call it the potato. That is where we start, in the shifting shape of the potato, as rising heat sucks more water from the world's soils, dropping most of it into the sea. That process can be measured by polar motion, and that is a deep learning opportunity. Good luck. Here we go.
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0: Abrupt sea level rise reveals permanent hydrological regime changes in the 21st century. Earth's land is steadily losing water to the sea. Soils are drier as the climate heats up, and farmers are going to find that out. For a couple of years, terrestrial water loss added more to sea level than Greenland ice melt. Find all this in an important new paper led by the Korean scientist Ki Won-seo. Another hydrology expert, Dr. Luis Samaniego, wrote a perspective article about this for the journal Science. Louise is a top hydrological modeler with the Helmholtz Center for Environmental Research, UFC, at the University of Potsdam. From Germany, Luis Samaniego, welcome back to Radio EcoShock.
2: Hi, thank you very much for the invitation.
0: How does this group of scientists know land on this planet is losing water to the sea?
2: Well, it's a very complicated to explain for myself. When I was reading the paper in the first phase of the revision, I have to go deep in geophysics papers to figure out what these guys were doing. So I'm coming from hydrology, as you introduced, and the polar motion that they were using is coming from a different discipline. This discipline was since almost 100 years dealing with the problem, trying to explain why the pole behaves as it behaves when the Earth rotates. There are many movements of the pole, but the Chandra oval is one of the major contributors. And the frequency of vibration of this, the frequency of movement, depends on the surface fluids of the Earth. That it was already established decades ago. The theory was established. But at that time, let's say in the 70s, 80s, 90s, when this process was going, hydrological models were not up to the task to provide soil moisture distribution on a daily basis for pixels of, let's say, 10 kilometers global. So there was minds on that time and many scientists who already saw this potential of the Chandra oval to explain things and to link subjects in geophysics.
0: There we're talking about a pretty obscure subject. It's polar motion, and we're not talking about the magnetic North Pole. We're talking about a wobble in the sort of north-south pole of the Earth.
2: Yeah. That's something else. Yeah, the magnetic pole is one thing, and this is basically, imagine a tire in your car, and then you brake for some reason. Then the rubber is in one side, it changed the mass of the tire, and the tire starts wobbling, right? So you need to go to the workshop, and they put a little weight on to compensate this wobbling because you feel it when you are driving. This is what is happening to the Earth, too. The only thing that changed this wobbling, because the axis does not coincide with the axis of the actual movement. When that happens, a solid like the Earth, which is just a geoid, is just a, we call it a kind of potato, that's how these guys call it. It's not an ellipsoid. It doesn't have a definite shape. It's just a mass, a body with different bumps, and the mass is not equally distributed. Many things are fixed in mass. The oceans, of course, contribute to that. They have also a forcing, but there is one wobble which is triggered by the weather, and the only real big weight that changed this momentum of inertia and the direction of the rotation is the soil moisture. That's what Eubanks already realized in a paper long, long ago. Eubanks was a scientist from U.S. Naval Observatory. These guys had a project already in the old times, was called Crustal Dynamics Project, and they were trying to find out the reasons. And this guy already proposed that one of them is hydrology. But as I said, we were not up to the task in the 80s, 90s, 2000s. The data was collected. So we got now, and that's what the scientists, the CEO et al. Use. They use a reanalysis, we call that. It's a way of producing reconstruction of the soil moisture using a land surface model. And so it's a climate model connected with a land surface component. The land surface component determines the boundary conditions for the atmospheric models. And this model basically calculates the balance in a pixel, let's call a 10 by 10 by 2 meters depth. Imagine this solid. How much mass has changed there? And the only big change in mass, considering animals or plants or buildings, all that is fixed, is not changing that dynamically. What is changing is the amount of water. And this is in the order of gigatons per year. And how comes that it's so fast, so much, you might ask? Well, water is very heavy. 1 cubic meter is almost a ton. And a cubic meter of soil can hold up to almost half a ton. So see the Earth, you look at it, looks solid, but it's full of pores. Half of that, depending on the soil types, called the volume of voids, terminology is called porosity. So you can fill it up, this solid, up to a maximum level. And depending on the properties of the soil, if it's clayish or sandy soils or loamy soils, they have different values. That's what makes also super complicated to estimate in the 80s when we didn't have good soil maps globally. But nowadays, everything converges, and now their reanalysis estimates the amount of water in the soil, they could estimate the changes in this product and put this data into their equations of dynamics. And by doing so, they validate the Chandler wobble. The Chandler wobble is a measurement that comes back from the 1900s already. The uncertainty on this measurement has declined exponentially from that time. Originally, they were measuring with very primitive instruments. They have to fix first the point of reference. That was another big story, how to do this. The Apollo mission came into play. So you need to have distanciometers, laser range instruments to find out exact distances. And even the interesting stuff for me was to figure out that this reference of the Earth is basically established with the radio telescopes by observing very, very distant quasars.
0: I'm worried we're going to get too deep into the weeds on the polar motion because they did have two other easier to understand ways of figuring this out. Now, for example, in 2014, I interviewed Dr. Jay Famiglietti about declining groundwater under California, and he told us about the Twin Grace satellites and how they measured small changes in gravity, and that showed less water there.
2: That's another point. So what I call it is the three cross-validation. So they have the polar motion validated, so the polar motion measurements confirmed by the ERA 5. But ERA 5 is not an observation, it's a reanalysis, it's a simulation. So they have to first validate the simulation of ERA 5. You see, it's a triangle. I will paint this triangle. In one corner is ERA 5, but this is not observation. Polar motion is an observation. You measure with very accurate instruments. So they need to validate the simulation. So what they use for that? Well, they use the GRACE gravity mission, which is another fantastic instrument for hydrology because originally not made for hydrology, but we use it. And that calculates or estimates the change in mass in a given location by estimating the what's called the total water or terrestrial water storage anomaly. So it's the change in mass. The change in mass changed the gravitational signal, and that's what GRACE measures. So you can also validate the ERA 5 data against GRACE. Unfortunately, GRACE is, again, only starting in 2002. So there was a room for questioning. Perhaps before it was not like that, or so they have to use another method, which is also longer. And again, another huge system of buoys. This is the Argo buoy network, also operated with different satellites and GPS. Galileo is one of them, JSON 3, Sentinel 6, SWOT. There is a huge list of satellites. They determine the mean sea level. So why they need it? Because the water that is expelled from the continents has to end up in the ocean. There is no other solution. The water coming from Greenland, let's say, or melting of ice sheet, goes to the ocean. And the water that is exfiltrated from the continental part goes to the rivers as a stream flow and ends there. Part of the water, again, in the water cycle, of course, you know, is evaporated and rain again and evaporate. But the problem is that this, in a perfect equilibrium, this water will come back in the same rates again to the Earth and maintain the level. But over time, the disbalance is started. So they first of all close the triangle. So they cross-validate the ERA 5 simulation with GRACE. With GRACE, they estimate also changes in the soil moisture and validate ERA 5. They also have in the different papers also validated with GRACE changes also the polar motion. And with ERA 5, amount of water lost from continents, also they cross-validate the change in sea level height. So everything from independent places in geophysics, independent fields, we didn't talk to any one of these fields. They were doing their own for their own purpose. The nice thing of the paper, and that's what impressed me a lot, is that thanks to the accuracy of these measurements, thanks to the long-term observation of the Earth through different satellites, buoy systems, hard work of the geophysicists on this, the astronomers, the radio telescopes, all these things came to place. It's like a big puzzle. So the three things confirm each other, to each, with, of course, the degrees of uncertainty, but all of them are pointing to the same thing. The change that ERA 5 has is cross-validated with the other two signals. And this measurement is what was missing, in my opinion, for hydrologists. We didn't have a measurement that consolidates everything in one single measurement. It's a time series of movements that we can now reproduce. So our models can be now validated against polar motion in some way. And in that way, we have been doing, since decades, of course, analysis of that we were claiming that droughts are becoming more persistent, that droughts are taking longer, that the recovery times is taking decades, in the case of California, for example, the case in Southern Europe, and we have seen this. But then the claim was from people who don't think science is going in the right direction, is telling, a specific case from that location, it should not be global. We didn't have a global measure. And this time, we have an observation independent. It's a solid observation of very accurate, has an error of 1 milliarcsecond, less than that in accuracy level. So that's less than 3 centimeters. 1 milliarcsecond is less than, for the size of the Earth, to have this accuracy is, that provides us like a, my analogy will be, it's kind of an electrocardiogram of the Earth. And whatever change in the surface affects this movement, and if in a perfect situation, the year will equilibrate. So it will be ups and downs, but what the scientists show is that there is a shift. Starting in 2002, this polar motion moves to a different level and stabilizes 45 centimeters away from it was originally. 15 milliarcsecond is what they determine, 1 milliarcsecond equivalent 3 centimeters on the surface of the Earth. It's an angle what they measure. It's an amazing story.
3: 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Find out more on the blog, ecoshock.org. No sign up, just the latest info, free for all. 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
0: It is. It's an amazing story, and it's important now that we have this first big global picture. According to this research, water loss after the year 2000 is worse than in the previous two decades, so we do see a continuing decline. But in between, in those years 2000 to 2002, they report a mass water loss event that is complete news to me. Please tell us what happened in those 2 years.
2: You know, it's part of the climate variability, which is affected by the climate change. So the normal weather has been shifted in different regions of the Earth. And in that year, coincidences here and there have determined that the mass store in the soil in Eurasia has changed dramatically due to deficits in precipitation and increase in evaporation. That's basically what the climate change is creating. In some regions, it's raining less. In others, it's raining more. So that implies a change in mass. And we have a common factor is that the continuous increase of evaporation due to the increase in temperature. And that creates a mild input-output deficit that is not compensated. So that is accumulating over years until it comes this year, 2002, and then you see the big consequences. Basically, in that moment, the sum up of all these changes was so large that is creating enough, let's say, momentum of inertia of the Earth to shift the axis, because that's the only way how the Earth can dissipate this equilibrium that has been generated in the rotation movements. Normally, that has been, if you see that in the paper, it's just a time series of movements, goes ups and downs. Basically, what happened is the variability of the weather. So sometimes some years are dry, other years are wetter, and so when it's changing to dry, the mass is shifted in one direction, but the next years it wet up again, so the mass comes back to the where it was and keeps moving in that direction. But from 2002 onwards, that's not the case. It shifted to a new locus, so to say. So that's the moment where the Earth found a new stable equilibrium. You know, it's everything in movement, and everything in nature finds an equilibrium at some point. So it's a physical problem, like any ball rotating in your hand. If you put more weight in one side, it will rotate in a different way, and it finds a new equilibrium, and that happened to the Earth, too. The problem is that we didn't have the measurements, and we didn't have the verification, but the nice thing and the genius behind this is that they start putting all these time series and all the data together so that they make a consistent picture. Now, of course, there are lots of papers in the respective disciplines. I have only at least 30 or 40 papers on each subject and the depth of the theories and so on. And they use ERA 5, and they also warn this thing is going to probably get worse because the changes, as you see, these balances they put in the paper, so the income of water to the soil minus evaporation, this is this graphics on, it shows that from certain moment on, let me read the paper. So if you have this in the figure 4, for example, then you have a starting in year 2000, the deficit of precipitation minus evaporation, that will be some sort of equivalent of what is remaining in the soil. So this equation basically is the change in mass. It becomes negative. So that means it's evaporating more than what is coming in. And that means soil moisture is changing. And in many, many locations in the world, and it keeps increasing, so the global will continue, in my opinion. And probably at some point in the future, another locus will be found in a different location.
4: Alex is speaking with Luis Simaniego from the Helmholtz Center for Environmental Research.
0: It's wild to think that water can be locked up in the soil and it doesn't move very much, and gravity would say the moon going by might affect it less. But once it gets into the sea, it can slop around to different sides of the globe. So this is a big deal. And also it's a big deal that they found that enough water came from just this source, from land loss, that added more sea level rise than the melting of the Greenland ice sheets. I mean, we all think about sea level rise, we think about Greenland, but actually the transfer of water from the land, which is ongoing, could also be a major factor. I mean, as you mentioned, there have been big long droughts in the past. There could be long cycles. Why do we think this may be also driven by climate change?
2: Well, you see, for example, the curve is basically an anomaly time. So it's basically the long-term subtracted. It keeps increasing. So it means that the atmosphere is becoming drier in compared to what it was before in a given month of the time of the year in a given region. Whether it's as global or it's continental, the tendency is the same. So and then you question why this graph, this curve is moving upwards, the red curve that is there in Africa and Asia. Well, there are two factors. The one is radiation. Radiation comes from the sun. That is not changing much. That is basically the same amount all the time, the same amount of watts per square meter coming in. What is changing is how the atmosphere is reflecting water and how the surfaces are reflecting water and creating albedo. So if imagine you have a white snow, well, it reflects everything. Reflects everything, goes back to the atmosphere. The surface of the Earth is not warm up. But if you have salt and you have dust and any particle, which we have a lot of because of fusion, combustion engines, now the glaciers, when you see, they are becoming grayish, and the snow, when it's old, become gray. So the albedo, the reflection amount to what comes in to what's out, is lower. Is lower, and then that means that part of the energy of the sun is trapped in the snow. That starts melting. That's the process in Greenland and the glaciers. That's why the glaciers in South America, Himalaya, or Europe are decreasing in size since observation times. I know many of them. I take pictures of them, and I have seen in Switzerland, for example, dramatic changes in the last 100 years from what I have seen. That's one change. The other factor that affects is the increase in temperature. Every degree or every cent of degree that we keep increasing generates more evaporation. Heat needs to do something. Energy always is in perpetual change. Okay, now you have a dry soil over weeks, months, and then suddenly in the middle of the summer comes a thunderstorm and tries to wet up the soil. The soil is already deeply, deeply depleted of water. If it's clayish, it becomes even an isolator. So good that when it rains, it's almost hydrophobic. It does not absorb water anymore. Everything that comes flows immediately as a runoff in the surface. You can see this in California and many places, even in Germany nowadays. It is so fast, this thunderstorm, that does not replenish the soil again. And what happened? The demand in the atmosphere was so high that all this water that remains in the surface is in hours again evaporated back to the atmosphere. And many systems, for example, the U.S. Drought Monitor accounts for that. When you see the U.S. drought monitor in red, means there is a strong deviation from the mean at that moment in time. We have the same system in Germany in our laboratory, and has become a very instrumental for people to understand what's the water balance. If you continue this over decades of deficits, well, it's like a bank account in which your income and plentish or your purchasing power has diminish and your expenditures increase. What happens? Well, after some time, you end up in negative. And you end up in debt. You need a credit card or something to balance. And then you start generating debts. And that's what the Earth is doing. So this loss of tons of gigatons of water is a deficit of decades of lack of water, or even if the water was the same, excess and evaporation. On top of that come the humans, because we start digging, pumping water from the groundwater, or constructing a lot of residential areas in the wrong places, sealing and basically changing land cover, destroying forests here and there. So it's accumulated and affects what you see. So, yeah, that's climate change. You see the effects moving now.
0: Maps included in the paper by CO and his colleagues indicate there's a lot of water being lost in Central Africa, parts of the steppes in Central Asia, a very big area in China, Southeast Russia, the Southern Amazon, the American Southwest, plus the Midwest farming belt. It sounds like these are major crop areas currently feeding the world and forests that we count on for conservation. Am I wrong to think that land losing water like this is a big deal, maybe a civilization changer over the long run?
2: You're right. This is a big deal for me. And this measurement is so important, and we need to keep monitoring, because that's, as I said, it's the tick of what is doing, the Earth is doing. It's a single observation that tells us how is the state of the system. And if this pole motion stabilizes there, then means that the water is not changing. But if it keeps increasing in one direction or in another, it means that the deficits are increasing. And we need to do something to stop that. Otherwise, we end up in a situation in which large pieces of the continents will not become habitable for humans. And, you know, we have ranges in temperature. We are reaching these upper ranges already in India and in some parts of Iran. In summertime, ended up over 60 degrees. We are now at the border of what is possible for humans to live with without instruments and equipment. Agriculture, you can forget about. There are plenty of papers now on future scenarios for Europe. CIs, for example, has papers saying, things going on like that in Europe, going on in the same way as it has been, well, end of the century, will be quite difficult in some locations to grow agriculture in the traditional way. It means that you need to do very expensive methods for getting water. and probably ways to isolate from heat for all people will become a quite challenging time, summer time. For us in Germany, which are quite far north, I have noticed in the last 20 years how temperatures have changed. We don't get snow anymore. We used to have snow in winter. Summers are all the time super, super hot. Above, we have reached already 1 year 40 degrees in Germany, never seen before, and every year we break a half degree more. So by when we reach 45 degrees in summer in Germany, I can tell you most people will start buying heat conditioning, and that will make another big amount of energy that's needed for producing this. We are moving to an unknown future. The Europeans of these latitudes have never seen this before. And now we have heat over 40 degrees, never seen before. And at some point, we probably will start needing irrigation in these latitudes in the same way that Spain is. And then the question is, who is going to pay for that? Where is the energy for that? If we are going to use fuel fuels for that, then we are doomed. We end up in who knows what, 4 degrees above the old average. That will be the end. We can afford to reach these degrees. We are already quite close to 2 degrees in difference. We need to stop this in some way. And so if this is a political decision at the end, otherwise I become a bit pessimistic of the long range for the mankind. Of course, some people will have something to do, and there will be more people in the north part of the hemispheres, but the global south will pay the price.
0: I always think it's very strange because people talk about trying to inhabit Mars and did it have water and could we get water again? And here we have several billion humans living on a planet that had lots of water on the land, but now it's losing it to the sea. And this is such an important story. From UFC Helmholtz Center for Environmental Research in Potsdam, we've been speaking with Dr. Luis Samaniego. You can find links to all the science we just talked about in my weekly show blog, published Wednesdays at ecoshock.org. Thank you for spending time with us, Luis.
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0: They are out there, unseen. At least 50,000 merchant ships bring you coffee and crocs and everything. Tankers, container ships, freighters, fishing vessels, cruisers, they all burn heavy oil called bunker fuel, and they churn out gigatons of greenhouse gases. How much? Nobody knows. Until now. David Kreutzma is chief scientist at the nonprofit Global Fishing Watch. David has a master's in Earth Systems and expertise in the global carbon cycle. He just released the study, Mapping Industrial Vessel Emissions at Sea. From Oakland, California, David Kreutzma, welcome to Radio EcoShock.
6: Thanks for having me.
0: Your new study found industrial vessels emitted 1.3 billion tons of CO2 in 2023. That is about 3% of global fossil fuel emissions. Were you surprised by this figure? And what does it tell us about the maritime sector's contribution to climate change?
6: What's exciting about this work is not just the number, which is 3%, and we've previously known it's about that size. What's exciting about it is our ability to track it at the vessel level by day, by minute, by hour. And so what we're able to do is produce very precise maps of which boats are emitting how much carbon when. The most interesting thing, I think, is how emissions in the ocean have been increasing. And they've been increasing much faster than those on land.
0: Former NASA scientist James Hansen and the Dutch climate watcher Leon Simmons warned us about cooling from ship emissions. They say the International Maritime Organization cuts to ship pollution reduced clouds, and that bumped up our awareness of warming to records in recent years. How does your new study relate to that?
6: Oh, that's a fascinating research about how particulates in exhaust can create clouds which reflect heat and then cool the planet. The study referenced is that in the past few years, there's been changes to fuel standards which have reduced particulates coming out of shipping vessels, which in turn reduces the amount of kind of reflection of sunlight, which in turn has heated the planet. That's very different than what we've been looking at. We're just looking here at the carbon dioxide emissions, which are also warming the planet.
0: As you said, maritime emissions grew by 20% between 2016 and 2023. It outpaced global fossil fuel emissions generally. What is driving this rapid growth? It's like a new burst of carbon coming out of the sea.
6: So there's this whole concept of the blue acceleration. Is what we call it, which is the fact that human industrial activity in the ocean is accelerating and it's growing faster than it is on land, largely because we have yet to fully exploit the ocean economically. And also because trade has been growing more quickly than the global economy. And so human activity in the ocean is, you can almost think of it as playing catch up on land. And that we aren't actually using all the resources there as much as we are on land, or not using the space as much. And now that is changing. And as that changes, that means that the impact is increasing more quickly in the ocean than it is on land.
0: And as we speak, though, the globalized economy is a bit in doubt with American tariffs. Do you think we might see a pause in carbon from ship emissions like at the start of the pandemic?
6: That's a great question. The answer is we now have the power to see that. And we can tell you in a few months or even in a few days how shipping is changing and how emissions have been affected. For instance, we can look at how recent slowdowns in the Suez Canal associated with various conflicts have changed increased emissions, because now ships have to travel around the Horn of Africa. And so, yes, that is something that we are watching with a lot of interest in how that how trade is affected. In the long run, it's hard to see global trade decreasing, though.
0: Ship owners don't generally publish emissions. Some captains don't want to be seen at all. Tell us about the dark fleet and the challenge that posed to figuring out the real climate cost of ships at sea.
6: This is really, really fascinating, because what we've done is track all of the large boats and medium-sized boats that broadcast their positions publicly through with GPS. They have a GPS device on board and they broadcast over radio their locations, largely so that other boats nearby can see them, but this allows them to be tracked. And there's some percentage of boats that don't want to be tracked, and so they turn off their AIS. And we are able to see those boats by using satellite imagery. And so one thing we've done is process thousands of terabytes of satellite imagery to detect boats in the ocean, match them up to this GPS data, and then identify which ones are not broadcasting. We often call these the dark fleet because they are dark to our public mapping systems. And what we see on that is a certain number of cargo and tanker vessels which operate with their AIS off. Sometimes it's for, you know, technological reasons, such as the reception of their how they're broadcasting their GPS messages. But a lot of times it's because they just are turning it off. And also we see lots of smaller vessels that don't even have this public information, don't even have these devices for broadcasting. And we can look at how big those vessels are, and we can use that information to estimate how much emissions we're missing from the AIS fleet and what is the scale of the dark fleet. You know, this is a study that's evolving, I should say. What we've shared are preliminary results, and we're working towards a more formal analysis. It's probably between 10 and 30% of the total emissions are from this dark fleet. But what's very interesting is that the dark fleet is actually decreasing over time. And that's largely because more boats are getting tracking technology, and the ability to track them has increased. And so if you look just at the boats broadcasting, it would look like emissions are increasing more quickly than they are. And part of that is because more boats are getting AIS, which is the device that broadcasts GPS. And so you have to combine this time series of images of boats in the water with this GPS data to figure out what is the true change in human activity in the ocean. And what you see is it's still going up dramatically, but you only get that answer by this huge data fusion problem and many petabytes, which is thousands of terabytes of data.
0: As I understand it, you sort of set a lower limit of 50 foot in length approximately for a ship to show up in your study. There are a lot of smaller vessels out there. Are their emissions significant, and will you try and figure them out as well?
6: That's a great question. The answer is yes and yes. You know, they're probably under 10% of total emissions. You know, the really big boats, like those tankers, just use so much more fuel than smaller boats. But still, the small ones matter. And one thing we're doing over the next year is we are using higher resolution imagery that we have obtained from the company Planet to see images of smaller boats and estimate what is the total number of vessels on the water at any given moment of all sizes.
0: Are there specific policies like carbon pricing or sustainable fisheries management that you believe could have the most impact if we want to reduce this burst of carbon coming out of ships?
6: Yeah, I mean, there's lots of policies that can work. In the long run, we need better technologies. And I know some shipping companies are working on this, looking for fuels that will not create carbon dioxide added to the atmosphere. It's very challenging. But there's some shipping companies that have made pledges to do so. Europe has a tax on carbon now, and that affects the shipping industry. And we have some researchers that are now looking to see at how that actually affects shipping routes. And is it reducing emissions? Is it affecting what's happening? We can see those changes happening.
0: It seems to me that historically we would look for busy shipping in the Atlantic, but now for sure it's between China and North America, but also all around Asia. Those economies are booming. Are you seeing an increase in shipping and therefore emissions in Southeast Asia, for example?
6: The majority of the increase over the last few years has been in waters around Asia. So, you know, it's increased globally. Everywhere has increased almost in terms of the number of emissions in the last 7 years, but it is by far the most in Southeast and East Asia.
0: Is your organization looking into what I would call the broader industrialization of the ocean?
6: That is, I think, the most interesting part of this blue acceleration. And if you think about what happened on land, the biggest human impact thousands and thousands of years ago was hunting. And then we took up farming and then the industrial activity, and now hunting is a small fraction of what human impact on land is. In the ocean, fishing is essentially hunting at scale. For most of human history, that has been the biggest way humans have impacted the ocean. And what we're seeing now, though, is that globally, fishing activity is either constant or even declining. Like, the number of fishing boats in the world is actually going down partially because we just have too many fishing boats and we don't need that many to catch the fish. But everything else is increasing. And so we're switching from a world in which fishing is the dominant impact on the ocean to everything else mattering more and more. We see this in terms of energy development. We see this in terms of offshore aquaculture. We see this in terms of shipping. A very good example of that is that the biggest risk to whales is no longer whaling. It is collisions with shipping vessels. So what we're trying to do at Global Fishing Watch is map out all of that human activity in the ocean and provide a map, provide the data so that we can actually manage this last frontier effectively.
0: What is Global Fishing Watch, and why should people care what's going on in that scene?
6: So Global Fishing Watch, we are an international nonprofit. We have about 100 staff in 24 countries spread out very widely, working across the entire globe. And our commitment is increasing transparency of human activity in the ocean. As our name suggests, we originally focused on fishing. And we focused on fishing because that was the area in the ocean with the least transparency. But now we are actually working on all vessel activity in the ocean. And our expertise is on tracking vessels and human objects in the ocean, mapping that out and making that information available. I lead the research team, and we do science. We partner with academic institutions around the world to help do that. We also have a policy team that works with governments to help them improve the transparency and management of their waters. And if you go to our website at globalfishingwatch.org, you'll see a really fantastic interactive map that allows you to see any one of these vessels I've been talking about and their tracks and their activities.
0: It's amazing what you've been able to do to track almost all the ships in the sea. I never thought that we'd be able to do it. Does it surprise you?
6: It doesn't really surprise me, given where technology is, but it is really amazing to look back at the difference between what we can do now and a decade ago. And a decade ago, you could not make a map of human activity in the ocean, right? You tried to show where the boats is a big question mark on the map. And now we have these high resolution maps of what's happening. And even those are incomplete. What's still amazing to me is how much more we still have to do compared to what we have on land. Like if you go to Google Maps and you zoom into the coastline, you'll see really high resolution maps of every road. And you can see almost every road in the world at your fingertips there on an internet connection. As soon as you pan over a little bit into the ocean, it becomes pixelated nothingness, right? And there is no public map really, except for what we're generating. And so to me, it's really about catching up this last frontier, the ocean, to the modern age.
0: From Global Fishing Watch in California, we've been speaking with David Kreutzma. You can find a link to his new study, and it's free to read, easy to read, at globalfishingwatch.org. David, thank you for shining a light where we have not been able to see, and thanks for talking with us today.
6: Thanks so much for having me.
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0: We live through new times of countries battling each other with economic hammers. People are divided. There are protests in the streets in many parts of the world. It is a time of conflict, and it turns out even that can further damage our climate. We go straight to a short interview with our third guest, then I will return with a few words on what it all means. Climate change may trigger wars, but the opposite is true, and nobody is talking about it. Conflict drives more climate change. The grand plans to avert climate disaster assume the economy and geopolitics of the present continue, uninterrupted. None of that can be taken for granted now. A new study finds military activities amount to approximately 5.5% of global emissions, and that is all off the books. Even without weapons, global conflict could sink hopes of reducing emissions to survivable levels. A new study finds conflict damages climate action in at least 7 ways. The title of the paper is Geopolitical Conflict Impedes Climate Change Mitigation. Anyone can read it, and you should. We reached co-author Manfred Lenzen at the University of Sydney. He has a PhD in physics. He is a professor of sustainability research with over 400 publications and many awards. From Sydney, Australia, Manfred Lenzen, welcome to Radio EcoShock.
7: Thanks for having me.
0: So to get this talk going, could you talk to us about the climate impacts of the Russia-Ukraine war?
7: Well, you see, as with any war, you have lots of military vehicles being used, whether it's ships or planes or tanks. And, of course, they emit CO2, and that adds to global greenhouse gas emissions. In our study, we collected evidence. It's basically a review of the literature. And because we wanted to get a complete picture of what those different direct, indirect impacts of conflicts were, and there's one study from the Conflict and Environment Observatory, and they estimated that military emissions amount to about 5% of global emissions. Now, this is not just war, but this is now regular maneuvers and everything, you know, and also building, we use in military buildings and everything. This is total emissions for military sites. There are other studies that put this value at about 1%, as that come primarily from aircraft and from naval operations. There's other pathways through which conflict contributes to climate change indirectly, not just direct military emissions.
0: Yes, but it was refreshing to finally find military emissions in your report. Quote, for instance, a B-2 stealth bomber emits around 1 ton of CO2 per 45 kilometers of flight, while a destroyer ship emits about 9 tons of carbon dioxide per hour. Should every national force then have a plan to reduce greenhouse gas emissions?
7: First of all, let me point out that figures are not our measurements. All studies is a literature study, and if you read it, you can actually look up.
0: Have governments and the Intergovernmental Panel on Climate Change included military emissions in their carbon budgets and their projections of what we need to do for the future?
7: There is no particular item in greenhouse gas inventories. It could be included in other sources, like, for example, land-based travel, but I'm not sure. We didn't go into that. I mean, you could see that the sources that we have for emissions from conflict, they come from different sources and not from PCC inventories. But, you know, just to point out, there are other sources than direct military emissions. You know, if you look at, for example, asset destruction, a wall destroys infrastructure. It all has to be rebuilt. And these are quite substantial amounts of emissions that come from rebuilding the infrastructure, which otherwise would have lasted a long time.
0: As you say, your study goes beyond military into things like diplomatic and trade breakdowns. How do you define conflict?
7: Well, conflict is defined in a broader sense and not just a sort of, you know, armed conflict, also non-armed conflict. For example, if nations disagree about diplomatic issues, political issues, they may stop cooperating on issues related to climate change. And that can lead to missed opportunities for reducing greenhouse gas emissions. That's an indirect effect of conflict on climate change.
0: The climate crisis has almost disappeared from mainstream American media, with Donald Trump soaking up all the media oxygen. Meanwhile, weather's pretty wild in the U.S., but your team found, quote, between November 2021 and March 2022, the daily mentions of climate change in Russian media fell from 1,400 to less than 300. Could you talk to us about the problems of climate and media diversion?
7: Of course, if there's a conflict, it attracts big attention. But there's also other things that take attention away from climate change. For example, cost of living, or let's say housing crisis, or elections, things like that. They all divert attention away and from climate change. And combined with the fatigue of hearing news about disasters, that can lead to just people turning off. And that's a reaction that you see often where people are busy.

0: could actually help reduce climate change. What do you think?
1: Yeah, of course. The people who look into those different future scenarios, like forced emissions decline through things that you just mentioned. I mean, one example, we have already experienced, and that was the COVID pandemic, where emissions dropped about 5%, or earlier than that, the GFC, where emissions dropped also by a few percentage points. And we know that this happens, yes. Of course, this is not something that anyone would consciously aim for, but it's not to be discarded.
0: Does your study mean that the scenarios produced by the Intergovernmental Panel on Climate Change, as dire as they are, may still be too optimistic?
1: There are studies in the literature that say, well, the scenarios that are published right now, that they are a little bit light on human behavior, and that, those components need to be integrated into the assessment models that are used to come up with these scenarios. There are research teams around the world who are working on this, who are developing socially and behaviorally, psychologically rich integrated assessment models. But my feeling at the moment is that there's activity in that area, but it's still emerging. But, the seventh assessment report is coming up, and I hope to see more sort of behaviorally rich assessments in there. But there are some studies already that indicate that it would make a difference when you include behavior into scenarios.
0: And you and your colleagues raised the prospect of a vicious circle when it comes to climate and conflict. Could you describe how that might work?
1: What we alluded to, of course, there's no evidence for this, because, as I said, it's all just an emerging field. If you accept, and even this is debated, a climate change causes conflict, for example, through resource shortages, like water shortages and migration and all this, and then combine this with a new finding that conflict can also negatively affect mitigation initiatives, mitigation actions, then indeed it's possible that you can have a vicious cycle where climate change leads to conflict, which in turn then leads to further reduction of mitigation, of mitigating emissions. And this is certainly not something that we would want. But as I said, it's still being, even the climate causing conflict link is still being debated, as we outline in our. What we allude to in this vicious cycle is that there could potentially be a negative tipping point, but there's also people who've done research into social tipping points that are positive, and that goes something like this, that you have increasingly severe weather impacts, and that people then become more aware and they engage more in actions that reduce greenhouse gas emissions in their lives. They put more pressure on politicians, and also politicians are more ready to embrace deep reductions, and so on and so on. So it's a virtuous cycle with positive social tipping points. There's not much work done in this area, and there needs to be much more work done.
0: Manfred, I want to thank you for spending time with our listeners.
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0: I'm Alex Smith for Radio EcoShock. Way back in 2010, I covered how militaries and wars add big-time emissions to push warming. That was with Canadian military analyst Gwyn Dyer. But this new paper called Geopolitical Conflict Impedes Climate Change Mitigation is different. Yes, we must count all those emissions from the armies and navies and air force all over the planet. They are major polluters. That endangers the present and the future, you know that. But even the stress that you and I feel today can slow action that we need to save ourselves and our descendants. Alliances are breaking down into diplomatic stalemates. There are pointless trade wars. Global organizations and agreements are tanking. But we need those human connections to deal with the global threat of our own making, to stave off the worst of climate change. To be honest, my short time with Manfred Lenzen didn't fully capture this key new understanding. There is a barrier we did not see, not in physics, but in human social knowledge. Some scientific papers are difficult to read, or they're hidden behind paywalls. This one is meant for all of us, and it is free. You can search for the title, or just use the link that I provide in my show.

blog at ecoshock.org. I will try to add some more explanation in that blog, too, about the vicious feedback cycle of conflict and warming. So, boys and girls, here we are at the precipice of something. Our world is wobbling. You need time to breathe, to exercise, to love one another. You also need time to feed your brain, way beyond the tidal wave of today's scary news. I hope you will tune in again next week as we report from that outer world, from reality where the big game goes on. I'm Alex. Thank you for listening and caring, no matter what.

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1: What up, it's your boy DJ Slam, a.k.a. 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
2: 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Shout out my homegirl DJ Denise. You already know what it is, you see me? Zing.

0: Welcome to URP Radio. I'm your host, DJ Denise, and I have an amazing new guest for you all this week, Joey Rose, a multi-genre artist from Toronto, Ontario, Canada, masterfully combines hip-hop with melodic R&B to produce a sound that is both emotionally authentic and sonically varied. With a keen artistic outlook, Joey creates music that is reflective, deliberate, and deeply personal. Welcome to the show, Joey Rose. How are you today?
1: I'm good. Thank you so much. How you doing?
0: I'm real good. Thank you so much for, you know, giving us your time. We're so excited to chat with you and learn so much more about your music. Yo, Joey Rose, how did you land on your stage name?
1: Actually, it's funny, like, me and, one of my close friends, TMG, basically we had this thing called Black Blood. It was like a collective that we had, and the emblem for that was a rose. And, I guess my first name is actually Joey. So I really just put those together, and, it's kind of how I came up with the name.
0: That's what's up, yo. Yeah, when I think of Joey Rose, I just think of like an amazing, you know, like freestyle rapper right off the top. Right away when you, it rolls off the tongue that way. Fire, yeah. Fire. Well, how are you feeling about social media right now? Because, you know, that's the fuel of everything that's going on online.
1: Yeah.
0: Right?
1: Yeah, it is. I mean, hey, I'll be honest with you, I'm not like a huge fan of social media in terms of like, you know, having to post all the time, but I also understand that like it's part of the business, you know what I mean? Like it's something that is necessary. You have to do it. I guess I'm just more of a private person, but you know, it is what it is.
0: Right. I feel you on that too. And so you're under the label Ghost Town Records, you know, working with a team that's amazing in itself, right? Tell us about how you locked in with Ghost Town Records.
1: Yeah, it's actually kind of funny. Like, I went to the first, like, we have this thing called the auction. So basically, it's like a bunch of producers come by and a bunch of rappers come to a studio and you bid on beats. And I went to the first one. We made a song. This was like 5-6 years ago. And then I kind of just lost touch for a little bit. And then maybe a year ago or a year and a half ago, I was at a party and RJ was there. And we just kind of started talking. My friend was making an album with him at the time as well that I put a verse on. And yeah, it was just, I don't know, we just connected and he invited me to join. And yeah, it's been great since.
0: Wow, locking in. Wow. And big shout out to Ghost Boy RJ. We had the privilege of interviewing him back in, I think it was way back in during the pandemic, like 2020.
1: Nice. Yeah.
0: Wild things. But it's amazing. Yeah, it's so amazing to watch the rise of the crew and everybody coming together. It's like such a unified team. So it's so nice to see what y'all are doing. Take us on that journey too, you know. What are some of the big goals for the collective? When y'all are sitting down and meeting, what are the most things that you guys are talking about?
1: Yeah, no, 1000%. I mean, we're always looking for kind of spaces to grow, new connections, new markets we can tackle. You know, we make trips to different places whenever we want to build connections in different cities, and really just planning on how to move forward, you know, step by step. There's a lot of moving pieces with a lot of different people, but with, you know, we all kind of collaborate, we all take advice from each other, so it's a really nice space to be in.
0: Oh, I love hearing this. And yeah, so many, like, all the heads are better than one. You know what I mean? Because mm-hmm. you always hear that analogy of like, yeah. So that's fire that people are all coming up with ideas. And the network is huge when you come together with not just one person's network, but a collective. That's dope. That's so dope. Yeah. Wow, I love hearing this. Okay. So, you know, what would be your dream brand collaboration or brand sponsorship? So if any big company could drop a bag in your lap to help the collective grow, which company would that be? And would it be Canadian too?
1: That's actually a great question. That's a great question. Okay. Actually, for me, it's a weird one for me. I think it would be a soccer club, whether that be like Toronto FC or like, you know, Chelsea in the UK or just like something like that. I don't know. Like, to me, I played soccer. I played like soccer for like 20 years. So it's one of my passions. That would be a dope collab.
0: Hell yeah. No, and shout out to the World Cup that just left our cities too. That right? was fire. Oh my gosh.
1: Yep. I know.
0: So it's brought the city, got some liveliness to the city. Oh man. I love that you mentioned soccer too, because, you know, working together as a team and because Ghost Town Records is such a great collective. I see the team working hard to win.
1: Yep. Exactly.
0: That's what's up. That's what's up. Oh my gosh. Well, you know, analytics are really important in what we all do right now too. Are you following the numbers? Where in the world is your music playing the most?
1: It plays the most in Canada, in the States, in Germany. There's a song that I have that's doing well in Indonesia, South Africa as well. So, you know, like, it kind of a little bit everywhere, but I'd say the biggest countries for sure are Canada and the United States though.
0: Amazing. You must be so proud when you see those, you know, those different locations pop up.
1: Yeah. Yeah, it's kind of crazy.
0: Wow. Yeah. No, we live in an amazing time where we can make music in one country and it spreads just like that, you know?
1: Yeah, 1,000%.
0: So cool. Well, please tell us, what does life's what you make it mean to you?
1: So Life's What You Make It was my last album. You know, it's something that means a lot to me, because I guess, you know, a couple years ago, I had lost my mom, and I was just going through that and, you know, getting to the other end of grief and stuff. I just realized that, you know, life's really what you make it. Life's short, so you just gotta take control and, you know, move forward. It's very important.
0: Wow. Yeah. And rest in peace to your mother. I'm so sorry that happened. And all the music that you make, I'm sure, is dedicated to your family and your mother as well that's gone.
1: Yeah, of course.
0: We should get into some music right now too. We've got Good Morning. Oh man, please tell us about, you know, writing this song and how you chose your features. We've got Ghost Boy RJ and Gabby on this one. Tell us about the producer and the year that it was released.
1: Yeah, so it came out in 2025 in October. It's just a song about, you know, waking up after grief and moving forward and, you know, getting to it. And basically, the producer is Ghost Boy RJ. That's he produced that whole album. So shout out to him. And then Gabby is actually, I mean, I'm dating Gabby, if I'm being honest. So we do, you know, we do a lot of features together and stuff. But yeah, she just came in with an idea and it was perfect. And so it was kind of, that's how it was made.

0: Eoch Tanuyap, Kuige Iwans, Kuyens Na. Hi everybody, my name is Kuige Iwans. I'm a member of the Squamish Nation and the Yogalanis clan of the Haida Nation. 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
1: 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I'm your host, DJ Denise, and we are speaking with Joey Rose, a multi-genre artist from Toronto, Ontario, Canada. Joey Rose shared with us the track Good Morning, produced Bust by Ghost Boy RJ and featuring Gabby. Thank you so much to Joey Rose for joining us this week. You can go follow on all DSPs. 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Ghost Town Records is the label. You know what it is. Yes, y'all. You can also follow URP Radio on Instagram and YouTube. We are doing our thing, looking for supporters. 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We are doing many things in 2026. Spotify is another place where you can support, and also Instagram. 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I'm your host, DJ Denise. We're going to get right back into this interview. Let's go.
2: Hey, I love that. Those studio memories. That's what's up.
3: Yep.
2: Well, yeah, mm-hmm. Take us on a journey too. What's your social media handles, or how can people get a hold of you online? And shout out to Spotify.
3: Yeah, of course. My Instagram, TikTok, it's a Joey Rose. So ITSA Joey Rose. And then on all the musical apps, it's just Joey Rose. So JOEYROSE. You can find me.
2: Thank you. Thank you so much. Yo, well, hitting the studio must be a lot of fun for you too. And working on music. Please tell us about the creative process. You know, is it the beat that talks to you first, or do you sometimes come in with like a melody in your mind?
3: So it actually depends. I think I started off with like poetry and just releasing my thoughts. So there are times where I'm just writing without a beat if I have something that I feel like I need to say in the moment. A lot of the time, you know, I'll just hear a beat and it just kind of speaks to me. And then I get to start to writing. I get in that zone. And
2: you cook it up that way. Okay. Nice. Yep. So what's your favorite thing about writing a new song?
3: I think writing a new song, like, it's just being able to express myself. I guess I feel like my music is kind of a picture of the moment that I'm in and the thoughts that I'm having. And it's nice to be able to just release that, you know, in the best way that fits me.
2: Wow. Facts. Oh, thank you for painting that picture in our minds right now too. It's crucial. And I feel like also music is therapy too.
3: Yeah.
2: So yeah, yep. big shout out to you for doing all the work in the booth and in the studio. You know, have you found any new ways or new approaches to writing over the years of putting things together? Is there any secrets you want to drop to our listeners?
3: I think like having one thing I will say, especially in the beginning, is following, like rapping along with like your favorite rap songs. Right. You know, if anyone's like in the starting stages, that's something that can really get you, you know, really studying the rhymes that people are doing and understanding how they put those together can really benefit you in terms of like, you know, really upping your craft. And then in terms of just like spiritually, I'd say just be honest, you know, be honest, like be able to be honest with yourself when you're writing. Because I feel like sometimes if you're not being truthful, it's hard to get things out, you know, because you're not facing yourself. So
2: ooh, what great tips. No, thank you so much. Oh, you know, what's your favorite thing about working or collaborating with other artists and producers?
3: Yeah, I think it's just nice to be able to step out of your own box and your own mind and kind of thought, and be able to just, I guess, have the challenge of like being in a new arena, maybe in someone else's arena, and being able to like, blend yourself in with a different song, a different vibe. I think that's really cool, honestly.
2: Wow, big shout out. Yeah, no, this is crucial too. Now, who do you want to work with? Who do you most want to work with? Is there
3: Yeah.
2: any local artists, or is this like international?
3: There's a few, honestly, local to Canada. Mike Shab is someone that I would definitely want to work with. In Toronto, Gritfall, we do have songs together, but to have like a song with just us would be super cool. Yeah, and even yeah, Insight is another person as well that I would definitely love to work with. All in Canada too. We have a nice scene going on. So shout out to the local scene,
2: That's what's up. That's what builds everything, right? Community. I love it. Thank you. Thank you so much for sharing. And send we can send people, on a journey to find new artists as well, to get their favorite new artists. So, whoa, I want to send some folks off on a little scavenger hunt to find some of your songs too. What's your favorite track to date that you want people to go and go and listen to right now?
3: I think there's a couple.
2: Okay. Thank you.
3: Yeah, the first one, definitely Good Night off the last album. So that was Good Morning. And then there's Good Night. Just a really, really cool kind of journey through my mind and where my mind is at and where it's going. So yeah, that's a good one. And then I also think that there's a song called Hum and a Harmony that I'm on. It's part of our Ghost Town Records collaborative tape. Yeah, so it's featuring Shade, Gritfall, Ghost Boy RJ's, a bunch of people on there. Ida, I think, is on there as well. And yeah, so check those out.
2: Oh, big shout out to Ida Sophia. Yeah, this is so amazing. Thank you. Thank you so much. Yo, we are on a journey. I'm writing everything down as you go. This is fire. This is fire. Well, yeah, so when did you realize you needed to be making music full time? Was there a moment in time you're maybe on stage or, in the booth and you were just like, "You know what? This is my life."
3: Yeah, I think I started. I wouldn't say there was like a time where I realized it. I think to this day, I don't fully take in. I think just understanding when you have a gift and being able to express yourself fully, like it's just a blessing, It's really nice to be able to get anything from it. I would do it for free as well. But I think definitely more recently, yeah, me, Ghost Town Records, so Ida, Ghost Boy RJ, Pudge, New Sun, a bunch of people on stage, Sport Matthews. We all headlined Unity Fest just the other day at Harbourfront Centre in Toronto. So that was really cool, there was a few hundred people there. So I think that was one of the moments where I was like, oh wow, like, I need to do this all the time.
2: Oh, yes, being up on those stages too. Yeah, big shout out.
3: Yeah.
2: Downtown Toronto, big stage.
3: Yeah.
2: The summertime is bubbling.
3: Exactly.
2: That's hype. That's hype. Yeah, what do you prefer, the studio or the stage? When you're, thinking about where you feel the most creative.
3: Yeah.
2: Yeah.
3: I think definitely in the studio is probably where I feel the most creative, if I'm being honest. The stage is something that I kind of learned to love later. I do enjoy it now for different reasons. But yeah, I think the studio's where I'm at my most creative, definitely.
2: Oh, beautiful. Yeah, thank you so much for sharing that too. And thanks for sharing the big stages that you've performed on as well. Over your career, it must be so much fun to be able to look back at all the performances that you have under your belt and all the amazing people you've, you know, touched with your music. Yeah. Do you want to share any of those cool memories of any stages that stand out? I know you mentioned Unity Fest, but any of your previous shows too, that with venues too, that you could share?
3: Yeah, of course. I mean, where is it? There's quite a few spots that we've been at. I'm trying to think now. Honestly, I think, like, yeah, the biggest one was definitely the Harborfront Center one. Okay. That we did.
2: Yeah.
3: We've also done, shout out to actually Beyond Space, La Maison. It's a designer coming from Scarborough in Ontario in Canada. And we performed over there as well. That's another, you know, just super memorable, nice spot that we performed at. So shout out Beyond Space as well.
2: Yo, this is amazing that you're able to, you know, recall these spots, because a community bringing community together to, you know, watch the performance is like the pinnacle of what we do, for real. Like, I'm loving hearing these memories. You know, do you have, you know, those day ones who are messaging and commenting, you know, boosting you up? Anyone you want to shout out that's holding down Joey Rose right now?
3: Yeah, definitely. I mean, everyone in the GTR, you know, collective. Yo. Shout out Crooks, you know. Shout out Ida and Ghost Boy RJ, Sport Matt, Pudge, New Sun. Shout out Gabby, of course. Yeah, I mean, everyone that's part of the collective. My brother TMG as well. Shout out to him. So all of these people are people that make music as well. So, you know, if anyone wants to check them out, please do, because they're amazing.
2: Exactly. Yeah, follow back, everyone. This is why we do the show too, to make sure to shine a light on all artists, you know, across Canada. Yeah, it's important.
3: Yeah, definitely. Thank you for what you do as well.
2: Amazing. No, this is such a great time right now, especially having the platform to talk about music and listen to the music at the same time is so great. You know, who are some of the artists who inspire you to do what you do?
3: Yeah, most definitely. I think some of the artists that inspire me to do what I do, Earl Sweatshirt is a big one. That's someone that I've always kind of appreciated their music. Isaiah Rashad is someone that inspires me a lot. Mac Miller as well. I mean, he's not making music anymore, unfortunately, but so those are three people. Kendrick Lamar as well is someone that inspires me greatly. So there's so many influences. I'm just, you know, grateful to be able to do it.
2: Exactly. Yes. No, thank you so much for mentioning, and rest in peace to Mac Miller. Because, yeah, that was, I just was listening to the album too. I was like, oh man, we lost a good one right there.
3: Yeah, I know.
2: Oh, my goodness. Well, yes. You know, when y'all are working together, I'm sure there's some funny memorable stories too with the whole team. Do you want to share any of the cool stories that, well, maybe when you guys were all on the road and hitting the road to go to one of your shows?
3: Yeah, definitely. I mean, actually, it's funny, not even going to one of our shows, but we live stream quite a bit as well. And we ended up, like, inadvertently live streaming the making of one of the songs on our album, kind of without knowing it, because we forgot that we were streaming at the time. So that was kind of a funny moment. It was just interesting being able to like look back at that moment, and we were all, you know, cracking jokes and whatever, whatever. And then, yeah, it just turned into a whole moment. So that was, you know, kind of a funny time.
2: Yeah, no, that's so funny. That the live stream was on and nobody knew. That's amazing.
3: No one knew.
2: Oh my goodness. So what kind of goals did you have as a kid growing up? Were you also into poetry and sports as well?
3: Yeah. So actually growing up, funny enough, I didn't really I wasn't really in touch with my artistic side. I played soccer for 20 years. Like I said, I ended up playing semi-pro. And just, you know, my goal was to be a professional soccer player. And then after that, after the scholarship, and I left school, I just, you know, started going through life and needing to express myself. And that kind of turned me towards the poetry, you know.
2: What a beautiful thing. Yes, no, music is such a great therapy too. We were talking about earlier as well. I want to take us back to the music. Running Man is out right now featuring Sixth Letter produced by Ghost Boy RJ?
3: Yes.
2: Oh, yes. But yeah, please tell us about writing this song and you know, how you chose your collab. And what year this one came out?
3: Yeah, so that also came out in 2025. Shout out Sixth Letter. I was lucky enough to, you know, get him on the song through RJ, who was showing him my music, and you know, he just appreciated the sound, and so I was lucky enough to get, you know, a young legend in the city on the song. So that, yeah, that's kind of how it came about, really, just through mutual friendship, you know.

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1: 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I'm your host, DJ Denise, and we are speaking with Joey Rose. That song you just heard, Running Man, featuring The Sixth Letter, produced by Ghost Boy RJ. Man, oh man, we got new music in the His House, released in 2025. Joey Rose is a multi-genre artist from Toronto, Ontario, Canada, and we have got him in the hot seat chatting about music, production, songwriting, social media. Yes. 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I am your host and bringing you the most. Check us out. We're going to get into this interview because we have so much more to talk about. Let's go. And share your social media so people can hit you up online.
2: Yeah, so it's a Joey Rose on TikTok, Instagram. And then as well on YouTube, Spotify, YouTube, iTunes, all that. It's just Joey Rose.
1: Perfect. Wow. And what's the last rap show that you attended? Do you remember or do you go to shows like that?
2: You know what's crazy is I actually haven't been to a show, I think, since, it might be since the pandemic. I mean, like, I go to my friend's shows or I'll go to, like, you know, different shows. I think the last show I went to, Takes a Village is, like, another kind of group that I make music with sometimes. They had a show recently at the Drake Underground in Toronto that I went to. That was, you know, it was a great performance. I think, like, in terms of, you know, big, big shows that I've been to, the last one I went to was probably, I think it might be Earth Gang.
1: Ah, what? They came to Toronto? That's amazing.
2: They came to Toronto. This was years ago, okay. To be honest. Okay. But, like, that might be the last concert that I've seen.
1: Yo, no, thank you for mentioning. I would have never picked Earth Gang as a group that you went to go see still, though. But that's fire. What? That's amazing. No, yeah. They don't reach this side, too. I'm really excited because, you know, you all are so close to New York and the Chicago and that kind of way there, like all that Eastern Seaboard. You guys are so close to, and I'm sure you hop the border every so often to go check what's going on in New York. It's only a couple hours away. Like, what is it, like 5 hours?
2: Yeah, I think it's just about.
1: Okay. So you got to touch a bit of the hip-hop history. You land in the city?
2: Mm-hmm. Exactly.
1: Oh, okay, so when's the last time you were in NY?
2: I think the last time I was in at New York was about a year ago, I believe. Yeah, no, Gabby and my boy TMG were performing at a BK Art Fest, which was like an art festival out in Brooklyn.
1: Wow.
2: So we all went out and and then we also, Keeks from Talking Hip Hop, we all went out and just, you know, got some content and had a good time.
1: That's what's up. Yo, the hip hop, you know, the heritage is just seeped in everything. You just look around and you're in it. Because the closest we got in Vancouver is Seattle, and Seattle's dope and everything, and it has history.
2: Yeah,
1: but, you know,
2: yeah, I get it.
3: All right?
2: It's not necessarily known for a shout out to Seattle.
3: Exactly. Big shout out to Seattle. Yeah. And it's our closest American city or big city.
2: Big city.
3: Oh, shout out to y'all for getting content. Wow. I want to just be a fly on the wall to see what y'all got up to down there. That's dope. Yeah. That's so dope. Yeah. Oh man, just thinking about the subway and all of that, getting around, so cool. But yeah, like it must be amazing to reminisce over all that you've accomplished over this time. You know, what is in the works for you moving forward?
2: Yeah, I mean, I have an album that I'm working on currently, the Joey Rose Show that I'm working on. Everything with Ghost Town Records, you know, I have vinyls out in stores, and you know, I have a single that's gonna come out soon. So there's a lot coming up.
3: Oh yeah, what would you not like genre based, but what kind of music style would you say that your music it shares?
2: Yeah, definitely. I mean, I definitely live in the rap space. I, you know, I do make hip hop. I do like my rhyme schemes and all of that. But I would also say, you know, just heartfelt stuff, like heartfelt from the soul. If I need to, you know, use melody to achieve what I feel like I need to achieve, then I'll do that as well. But yeah, primarily I'm definitely in the rap space.
3: Yo, this is so cool to get a chance to really dive deep into what, you know, what you're all about. And so why do you make music?
2: I think I just make music because it's a release, you know. It's being able to express how you feel. It's being able to capture the times. You know, like you can really take a screenshot in time of where your mind was at and look back and just, you know, just understand what the situation was. So I think it's cool. It's kind of like a photo book for me. And then in terms of the wider population, you know, it's just hoping to, you know, help someone out at the end of the day, right? Like if they went through the same thing as you, you know, just knowing that they're not alone and stuff is nice, you know. It's a nice thought.
3: Exactly. Yeah, I love that you mentioned it, you know, like it's a time capsule. You, even for you, go looking back at the music you made 5 years ago, you're just like, wow, I was talking about that. And it brings you back. It just like brings you back, you know, into your shoes. That's amazing. Okay, so what is some advice you were given early in your career that you'd like to share with young artists coming into the music industry in 2026?
2: You know what? I think one big thing for me that I kind of learned through my collaboration with my current friends and just everyone is you can't really do it alone, you know? Like we everyone loves to like preach this idea of like, you know, I came up by myself and this and this and that, and that's I hate to say, but it's kind of never true. Like those are also people that have teams around them that help them out and, you know, have people that guide them. So, you know, you can't do it alone. You got to find your people, you know, and understand the role that you fill and that they fill. And just build up with people, you know, build up relationships and you'll be good.
3: Well, that's a fact. So what's the first thing you think about when you think of Toronto?
2: Yeah, I think the first thing I think about when I think of Toronto is probably just, I want to say like not gritty, but just like hard nosed, you know, like resilient, you know, hardworking, a little cold, a little mean sometimes, you know, but at the end of the day, you know, it's just a place where you work, you know.
3: Screw face capital, that's what we know about. Thank you, Joey Rose, so much for sharing all of this with us. We have one more song to go out with right now, You and I featuring Gabby and Ghost Boy RJ. Please, yeah. Yeah, tell us about writing this song and who the producer is and when it was released.
2: Yeah, so this song was actually released quite recently in 2026. The producer is Seven Heads, shout out. And then Ghost Boy RJ just sent me this, and you know, he had the hook already, and just said, you know, like, yo, I need a verse on this. And then yeah, I just made it. You know, just thought about my special person and got to writing and got in that zone, you know, like I said before, and came out with a great verse. And RJ also had an amazing verse. And then we also had Gabby on the hook, you know, providing some extra flavor. So it was, yeah, that's how it all came about.
3: Big work, yo. Well, and also you must have some days off too. Do you want to name some of the three essentials for your perfect day off?
2: Yeah, I think my perfect day off is, you know, definitely some good food, you know, whatever that means on that day.
3: Yep.
2: some good food. Definitely some time to just relax, you know, maybe play some video games and stuff if, you know, if it's an off day. And then also like having, you know, friends and people that, you know, I'm fond of around, to you know, share the time with is definitely the three essentials.
3: Amazing. Mm-hmm. No, thanks for sharing too. Will you be a cool, humble rapper when you blow up?
2: Yeah. Probably. I think my version of fame that I aim for is that like Earl Sweatshirt fame where you don't really hear about me for a while and then I just like pop out.
3: Yes, that's amazing. Yeah. I love that. Well, yes, and please share your social media as we close out so people can find you. If they want to hit you up for features, all of that, let them know how to get at you.
2: Yeah, so it's a Joey Rose on TikTok and Instagram. Joey Rose on all the music platforms, and then the Rose Creative Studios email if you want to, you know, make it more official, be my guest. You can also just DM me if you want a feature. So yeah,
3: perfect. Yes, and thank you again. I wanted to mention that this show is syndicated, so we go to the province of Manitoba at the University of Winnipeg as well.
2: Nice.
3: So yeah, it plays in Vancouver and also cool. In Winnipeg. So I'm super excited to share that with you and get spread some Joey Rose music and Ghost Town Records as well. All definitely. Across the country. Thank you.
2: Thank you. I appreciate that.

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1: Thank you so much for listening to URP Radio this week. We are speaking with Joey Rose, a multi-genre artist from Toronto, Ontario, Canada. That song you just heard, You and I, featuring Gabby, produced by Ghost Boy RJ, and also check out Ghost Town Records, under the Collective label in 2026, y'all. This is so cool that we get brand new music in Vancouver and also sending it to Winnipeg with our syndication. Shout out to Joey Rose for joining us this week. 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Let's go. 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

help me to enjoy this boy. At least help me to even enjoy him more, like for him to open up and talk to me so that we can have time to converse, not just me, but in the family. I want you to please be more respectful and try to control your voice. I'm also asking, telling myself, I need

your money. Get there, get there. He said, oh, you have a beautiful home. You know, it's just wonderful when families can stay together once in a while and have. It's not all the time now, but they just best. Man, I want to at least say one word with her and laugh. Good 1 minute, it's something. And then I said, hey, when my children were home, everywhere now is so quiet. My children.

0: Hey, how you doing today?
1: Hey, good.
0: Good, I'm glad. Would you like some coffee today?
2: Sure.
0: Let's do it. Let's do coffee.
3: Those are Nikhil's dancers that were filming.

0: This is me.
1: Hey, I was wondering if you still wanted the 6-7 special.
2: Yeah.
0: Sure. Oh. Alright, so you'll get that for me.
2: Hey, I can't you drop this?
3: Oh. Thanks.

0: Hey, hey, my name is Young MT. I'm from Niagara, and you're listening to URP Radio, hosted by DJ Dennis.
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1: 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Ricky.

0: Rocky 7. Never heard of y'all niggas before.
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restlessness and hunger in the midst of our community. 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They're in Detroit and Chicago and Atlanta and Montgomery. 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
1: We want the museums to talk about the history of our country in a fair manner, not in a woke manner or in a racist manner, which is what many of them, not all of them, but many of them.
0: As the United States marks its 250th anniversary this summer, we spend the hour looking at how the nation's history is told as President Trump repeatedly attacks the Smithsonian and other institutions. We'll speak with Brian Stevenson, the founder and executive director of the Equal Justice Initiative. He's dedicated his life to confronting the legacy of slavery in the United States. He's helped open four sites in Montgomery, Alabama, including the Legacy Museum.
2: It's important that we begin to commit to an era of truth and justice, that we tell the truth about our history, that we find the words necessary to understand all of the pain, all of the suffering that was created by 400 years of enslavement, lynching, segregation, and injustice.
0: Brian Stevenson is here in Edinburgh, Scotland, where he's just opened his group's first international exhibition, The Legacy of Slavery. We'll also talk about why he calls the death penalty lynching's stepchild. All that and more coming up.

To Democracy Now!, democracynow.org, the War and Peace Report. I'm Amy Goodman. In Colombia, Reuters reports more than 160 people are dead after a 7.4 magnitude earthquake struck the northwestern Chocó and other regions Monday, damaging and collapsing hundreds of buildings. The death toll is expected to rise as search and rescue efforts continue. Colombia's president, Abelardo de la Espriella, was sworn in just 3 days before the earthquake. He's declared a state of emergency. The U.S. Geological Survey determined the epicenter of the quake to be about 3 miles from the

0: small town of San Jose del Palmar, home to about only 5,000 people. The Choco region is one of the poorest and most neglected in Colombia. The city of Pereira and the neighboring state of Risaralda is among the hardest hit, as well as Cali, where several top floors of the city's main hospital collapsed, trapping patients. This is a local resident.
1: Fortunately, as the neighbor just said, there was a Google alert and we were able to get out. But many people didn't manage to do so. Unfortunately, there were impacts, like here at La Luna Bridge. And despite everything, people are still moving through there. Also here in the strips, we see that the building suffered damage. I think they're going to have to demolish it. Really, this is a call for us as a community to come together and solve these types of situations that can happen at any moment.
0: New data reveals July was the hottest month ever documented in the United States since records began in 1895. That's according to the National Oceanic and Atmospheric Administration, NOAA. So far this summer, intense heat domes swept across the East Coast, the Plains, and the Southwest, triggering massive wildfires in the Pacific Northwest and Canada. Lake Mead's plummeted to historic low water levels as the Colorado River struggles to sustain the West, while in Puerto Rico, hundreds of thousands of people are going without running water for 48 hours at a time as authorities impose rotating water shutoffs to combat severe drought. In France, nearly 70% of the country is under water use restrictions as successive heat waves intensify the crisis, with two-thirds of groundwater reserves falling below normal levels. Another heat wave is expected this week. Meanwhile, in England, three-quarters of the nation has entered drought status, placing 27 million people under water use restrictions as a fifth heat wave looms. In China, more than a million people were evacuated from their homes as Typhoon Dolphin made landfall. The typhoon unleashed torrential rains that paralyzed transportation systems. On Monday alone, Shanghai's airports canceled approximately 1,000 flights. President Donald Trump issued an executive order Monday reducing the number of childhood vaccinations from 18 to just 11. The directive also proposes separating the combined measles, mumps, and rubella vaccine into three individual shots administered at different times. Back in January, Health and Human Services Secretary Robert F. Kennedy Jr. reduced the U.S. immunization schedule by eliminating vaccines for six of the 17 covered diseases, but a federal court blocked the change. The new executive order reinstates Kennedy's overhaul, despite the legal case still pending. Republican Senator Dr. Bill Cassidy of Louisiana criticized the order, saying, quote, "I'm a doctor. This executive order is wrong. The president does not have the expertise to make these changes," unquote. The American Academy of Pediatrics said, quote, "There is no new evidence to justify significant changes to childhood immunization guidance. Dozens of studies involving millions of people show there is no link between vaccines and autism, and yet federal leaders continue to promote this outdated, disproven idea to scare families," unquote. This is President Trump Monday.
2: Where they have a vaccination that looks like the size of a bottle of soda poured into a little child's body. And bad things happen in many cases, in too many cases, because this is an explosion. This is an epidemic.
0: President Trump Monday claimed Iran has killed thousands of people through its wars in the region and during protests inside Iran and demanded compensation. Trump's new proposal countered Tehran's existing demands for reparations and the removal of sanctions, which largely matched a preliminary peace agreement signed in June but has since collapsed. This is President Trump.
2: Well, we're going to ask for money for the damage they've done over a 50-year period. Whether you go SS Cole or whether you go all of the people that were so badly hurt, so badly wounded or killed, many thousands of people, and maybe damages for the 52,000 protesters over the last 4 months that were killed in Iran.
0: Meanwhile, Iranian President Masoud Pezeshkian reported he spent 7 to 8 hours with Supreme Leader Mojtaba Khamenei and confirmed Khamenei is in good health. The two men met in late July around the start of Pezeshkian's third year as president, according to state media.
3: It was good meeting with Iran's Supreme Leader Mojtaba Khamenei. We talked about all sorts of issues. We raised all the problems and set out our concerns. In terms of his health, he was completely well, because someone who can sit there and hold discussions with us for 7 or 8 hours cannot be in poor health.
0: This comes amidst new reports President Trump secretly left the presidential jet before Air Force One took off from Turkey at the end of last month's NATO summit because of a credible threat, an Iranian threat, to fire a missile at his aircraft. In Syria, a court sentenced ousted leader Bashar al-Assad to death Tuesday after a trial in absentia. He was convicted of killings, torture, and arbitrary arrest during Syria's nearly 14-year war. It was the first Syrian conviction against Assad, who fell in a rebel offensive in December 2024 that ended his family's decades of rule in a war that killed hundreds of thousands of people. A U.S. oil company linked to President Trump called Greenland Energy is preparing to drill in Greenland without local approval. The firm recently landed drilling equipment on Greenland's eastern coast as President Trump renews threats to seize the Arctic territory. Greenland's government issued a strong warning that no permission was granted. The island's Mineral Resources Authority must approve all future logistical operations before they proceed, officials said. Under Colombia's new right-wing Trump-supported president, Abelardo de la Espriella, Colombia has recognized Morocco's sovereignty over occupied Western Sahara. Colombia has frozen diplomatic relations with the Sahrawi Arab Democratic Republic and ended prior support for the independence group, the Polisario Front. Morocco's brutally occupied Western Sahara and its indigenous people, the Sahrawi, since 1975, in defiance of the United Nations and the international community. The first Trump administration recognized Moroccan sovereignty over Western Sahara in 2020 as part of a larger effort to normalize relations between Israel and its Arab neighbors. Trump's State Department's revoked more than 175,000 visas from foreign nationals as part of its sweeping immigration crackdown. This comes as congressional Democrats say they plan to investigate the Trump administration's efforts to deport U.S. military service members and their families. The probe was announced in response to an Associated Press investigation that found the Trump administration's detained more than 50 parents and spouses of active duty U.S. military personnel. The investigation by U.S. lawmakers led by Senator Elizabeth Warren also found ICE has attempted to deport 282 veterans and their immediate family members. In April 2025, ICE rescinded its longstanding policy that protected immigrant veterans and replaced it with a new measure that allows for the detention and deportation of non-citizen U.S. service members. In more related news, attorneys and local advocates are reporting Haitian immigrants in Ohio are being forced to report to ICE appointments and wear ankle monitors after the Trump administration officially ended TPS, that's temporary protected status, stripping deportation relief from hundreds of thousands of Haitians. A video circulating on social media and news outlets shows a Haitian man in Blue Ash, Ohio, collapsing to the ground in tears after leaving an ICE check-in and receiving an ankle monitor. He's been identified by CNN as Monsanto Mahler. He said he's lived in the U.S. since 2023 and that he fled Haiti fearing for his life. A U.S. appeals court in San Francisco allowed thousands of lawsuits to proceed Monday against Meta, Google, TikTok, and Snapchat for designing products that are addictive to young users. Attorneys representing thousands of school districts and individuals suing Meta and other companies said in a statement, quote, "A trial is how the public finds out what Meta knew about its products' impact on children, when it knew it, and what it chose to do with that knowledge. Meta has fought to keep that evidence from the public," unquote. And in New York, a Staten Island judge ordered an emergency pause on New York City Mayor Zoran Mamdani's new pied-à-terre tax. The court ruled on Friday in a lawsuit filed by three homeowners seeking to delay the rollout of the tax. The pied-à-terre tax targets homes valued at $5 million or higher and co-ops and condos worth $1 million or more when the owner does not live there as their primary residence. A spokesperson for Mayor Mamdani said, quote, "We disagree with today's ruling, but we're confident in both the pied-à-terre surcharge and the city's ability to implement it fairly and effectively. This surcharge asks those who own second homes valued at $5 million or more to contribute their fair share to the city they benefit from," the spokesperson said. In India, tens of thousands of student and youth protesters marched on the legislature in Jharkhand Monday as riot police deployed tear gas, water cannons, and beat demonstrators with batons. This comes amidst weeks of street anti-government protests against the ruling BJP party over the leak of national exam questions, which forced millions of students to retake the exam. Some students ended up dying by suicide after studying for the exam for years. The protests forced the resignation of India's education minister last month. This is a student leader.
4: "I would like to humbly appeal to the state government through your platform that this protest today be a historic one. By evening, the crowd here will increase gradually. I appeal to the state government that you will have to seriously come up with a decision today itself on the student-related issues."
0: And Massachusetts has expanded late-term abortion access, loosening restrictions in cases of severe or lethal fetal abnormalities or if the pregnant person's life is at risk. The law will allow providers to perform abortions after the previous cutoff of 24 weeks when it's necessary to save the pregnant person's life. Most abortions still happen within the first trimester. During Monday's bill signing, Massachusetts Governor Maura Healey, a Democrat, said, quote, "We believe healthcare decisions should be made between women and families and their doctors, not politicians. Mothers and fathers and families who experience these devastating diagnoses, and they are devastating, heartbreaking, now they'll be able to make their own choices," the governor said. Massachusetts becomes the 10th state, along with Washington, D.C., to allow an abortion at any point in pregnancy. And those are some of the headlines. This is Democracy Now!, democracynow.org, The War and Peace Report. Coming up, Brian Stevenson, founder and executive director of the Equal Justice Initiative, which just opened its first international exhibition, The Legacy of Slavery, here at the Edinburgh International Festival in Scotland. Stay with us.

0: Nobody knows the trouble I've seen. The Jason Max Ferdinand Singers performing in the Reflection Room at the Legacy Museum in Montgomery, Alabama. This is Democracy Now!, democracynow.org, The War and Peace Report. I'm Amy Goodman in Edinburgh, Scotland. The U.S. celebrated 250 years since its founding in July, giving the country an opportunity to reflect on U.S. history and also how that history is remembered and taught. President Trump has brought new attention to these questions through his repeated attacks on exhibits at national monuments and national parks, the Smithsonian museums, and in school curricula. This is President Trump speaking last year.
1: We want the museums to talk about the history of our country in a fair manner, not in a woke manner or in a racist manner, which is what many of them, not all of them, but many of them are doing. Our museums have an obligation to represent what happened in our country over the years, good and bad, but what happened over the years in an accurate way.
0: Last year, President Trump wrote online, quote, "The Smithsonian is out of control, where everything discussed is how horrible our country is, how bad slavery was, and how unaccomplished the downtrodden have been. Nothing about success, nothing about brightness, nothing about the future," Trump said. Well, today we spend the rest of the hour with a man who's dedicated his life to confronting the legacy of slavery. We're joined by Brian Stevenson, founder and executive director of the Equal Justice Initiative. Based in Montgomery, Alabama, the Equal Justice Initiative has now opened 4 legacy sites to document the country's history of racial injustice. There's a Legacy Museum, the National Memorial for Peace and Justice, the Freedom Monument Sculpture Park, and now Montgomery Square, which shows the resistance. The Legacy Museum tracks the history of millions of enslaved Africans who were abducted and trafficked across the Atlantic to the Americas. The Legacy Museum has just opened its first international exhibition, The Legacy of Slavery, here at the Edinburgh International Festival in Scotland. It marks the museum's first major exhibition outside the United States exploring transatlantic slavery and modern racial injustice. In a moment, Brian Stevenson joins us here in Edinburgh. But first, I want to turn to a video narrated by Brian Stevenson about the Legacy Museum in Montgomery.
2: It's important that we begin to commit to an era of truth and justice, that we tell the truth about our history, that we find the words necessary to understand all of the pain, all of the suffering that was created by 400 years of enslavement, lynching, segregation, and injustice. It begins in Africa, where millions of people were kidnapped, abducted, taken from their homes, taken from their families, chained, forced onto ships where they were displaced forever. Without understanding that legacy, we don't appreciate the harm, the damage, the tragedy that surrounded the founding of this country. We still live in a country where there is this problem of racial inequality, racial injustice, and the narrative that created that problem of racial difference continues to haunt us today. And so this museum is dedicated to helping people understand the journey. We want people to understand the suffering that slavery created.
0: That's Brian Stevenson introducing the Legacy Museum in the cradle of the Confederacy in Montgomery, Alabama. Well, Brian Stevenson has crossed the pond and now is joining us here in Edinburgh, Scotland. He's the founder and executive director of the Equal Justice Initiative, also the author of the best-selling book, Just Mercy, a story of justice and redemption. The book chronicles his years as an attorney representing prisoners on death row and was turned into a movie, Just Mercy, starring Michael B. Jordan as Brian Stevenson. Brian Stevenson, it's great to be with you here in Edinburgh, especially just coming from this morning I spent at the Legacy of Slavery Museum that's at the library at the University of Edinburgh. And talk about the significance of going global, at least international, with this museum.
3: Well, thank you, Amy. It's always an honor to be with you. But in putting together the content we have at the Legacy Museum, you begin to appreciate just how global the institution of slavery was. And I don't think there has been the kind of acknowledgement and reckoning in Europe with the role of these European powers that were primarily responsible for trafficking those 13 million Africans across the Atlantic Ocean. What happened during the transatlantic trade was really unprecedented. There's always been slavery in the world, and there have been different moments where people have been enslaved. But to dislocate, to kidnap and abduct 13 million people, take them across a terrifying journey where 2 million died, and then to create this legacy of slavery, which we live with in the United States and across the Americas, is something that I think needs to be more honestly acknowledged. And so we were eager to have an opportunity to present this content on this continent, which, as I said, hasn't done very much to acknowledge this history. So I'm really thrilled that the organizers of the festival invited us to bring a component of our museum here, and I've been really, really excited to see so many people taking it in.
0: Sarah Lewis, who we had on last week, the art historian from Harvard, who's written this incredible book and now has an exhibition opening in Chicago on the life and death of Emmett Till, pointed out that today, August 11th, but in 1841, Frederick Douglass gave his first anti-slavery address in Nantucket. What I was so struck by today at your museum here in Edinburgh was that he came here, too, to address slavery, to address Europe, to talk about and Africa, to talk about how people were enslaved.
3: Yeah, I think that there's a lot of rich history. I mean, many of these countries were in many ways not just complicit during the transatlantic trade, but during America's Civil War. There were people in Scotland supporting the Confederacy. There were people in the United Kingdom that were trying to sustain slavery because of the economic benefits to people in this region. And Douglass understood the importance of challenging that and confronting that. And so he did come to Scotland and not only energized abolitionists here, but he made the very powerful arguments that he was so uniquely gifted to make about why slavery needed to be condemned globally. There could be no place on the planet where we would tolerate the humane treatment that the inhumane treatment that slavery represented. And his legacy in Scotland and across the United Kingdom is again something that I think needs to be acknowledged more clearly.
0: And talk about the Scots who came to the United States who were involved with the slave trade. A massive number of people who owned, and particular families who owned, 10,000 slaves.
3: When you look at the American South today, you absolutely see the footprint of Scotland and Scottish immigrants who occupied that region and enslaved, as you said, thousands of people and created this institution that was so resistant to emancipation, so resistant to freedom. And what's interesting for me is when I think about Douglass, I also think about my own struggles with my American identity. And this has been something I've been thinking more about in this 250th year. I've often struggled with my American identity because I am not the child of immigrants. My foreparents did not come to this country seeking greater opportunity. They did not come seeking shelter from some distant threat. They came in chains. They were victims of a brutal abduction. They were trafficked across the terrifying ocean where millions died. When they arrived on these shores, they could not pursue an American dream. They were enslaved. And for generations, they were subjected to the brutality and the violence and the bondage that slavery represented. After emancipation, they were betrayed. When our courts prioritized states' rights over constitutional rights, they were subjected to this era of white supremacy and terror violence where thousands were lynched. Millions had to flee lands that they owned. They went to the North and Midwest where they had more security, but still were subjected to bigotry and discrimination. When I was born, I could not attend the public schools in my community because of my race. The public schools weren't open to black children. When lawyers came in and finally opened up those schools so that I could attend school, and I went to high school and college and then law school, I graduated from law school and was still subjected to a presumption of dangerousness and guilt. As a young lawyer in my car on the streets of Atlanta, the police approached me, pulled their weapons, pulled me out of my car, and threatened to blow my brains out because they suspected me of doing something criminal in front of my own apartment. And for the last 40 years, I've stood next to poor people, black and brown people, who should be presumed innocent in our court of law, but have in fact been presumed dangerous and guilty. And when you live through that life, it's challenging to kind of think about your American identity. But doing this history work has caused me to reflect differently about it. Because what I realize is that those 4 million people who were emancipated after slavery were extraordinary people. They could have chosen revenge and retribution against the people who enslaved them, but instead they chose America. They chose to commit to this country. They built schools and families and churches, and I think they became great Americans because of the choices that they made. Despite the violence that they faced and the threats that they faced, they continued to work to build a more perfect union. I live in Montgomery, Alabama, and when I think about those extraordinary women in 1955, who risked their lives by saying no to racial segregation on buses, what Claudette Colvin and Susan McDonald and Aurelia Browder and Mary Louise Smith and Rosa Parks were saying when they refused to give up their seats is that they were saying, I intend to be a full American. And I think they became great Americans. And the 50,000 black people who stayed off the buses for 382 days and gave birth to the civil rights movement were great Americans. And this history has shaped my new identity because now I want to be a great American too. I want to create an America that honestly confronts this history. And it's not greatness based on wealth or power or status. I think greatness has to be based on our commitment to equality, commitment to justice, our commitment to fairness, our commitment to eliminating bigotry and hatred. And that's what this exhibit is about. It's about rooting us for the more complete understanding of who we all are, not just African Americans, but all of us. We are all survivors of these eras of violence and terror. And to reckon with that, we have to appreciate who has been great and who has not been so great. And those who have tried to perpetuate and sustain these institutions, have tried to preserve the legacy of racial hierarchy and white supremacy, who've tried to adopt mindsets that honor that, are people who can't really claim the greatness that I think is key to our future in the United States.
0: Your great-grandfather was a slave? Was enslaved?
3: Yes. My great-grandfather was enslaved in Caroline County, Virginia. And it's so interesting because, you know, growing up in a really poor, racially segregated community, when integration came, a lot of us didn't want to talk about where we were from. We knew we weren't welcomed. And so I didn't talk about the fact that most of the adults in my community didn't have high school degrees because there were literally no high schools for black people in our county when my dad's generation came of age. And I didn't talk about the fact that many people had outhouses and running water. And I went through school kind of holding that truth about my family history. But when I got to Harvard on my first day of law school, the organizer asked all of us students, a group of 12 of us, why are you in law school? And my classmates all started talking about how they were the sons and daughters and nephews and nieces of lawyers. And it made me uncomfortable because I realized I wasn't related to any lawyer. And after the seventh or eighth person made these family connections, I realized something I hadn't even realized until that moment. And what I realized was that not only am I not related to a lawyer, I realized I'd never even met a lawyer. And by the time they got to me, I felt diminished and I didn't want to answer the question honestly. I told a joke and I got out of there. And I called my mom and I said, "Mom, I don't think I belong in this law school." And my mom said, "What are you talking about? You belong wherever you go. Now you go back there and tell those kids why you're really in that law school. Tell them about your great-grandfather." And so I did. I went back and I found some of the students and I told them that my great-grandfather was enslaved in Caroline County, Virginia. And even though it was against the law for enslaved people to learn to read or write, my great-grandfather learned to read while he was enslaved. He could have risked his life, could have lost his life. But after emancipation, my great-grandfather would read the newspaper to formerly enslaved people who didn't know how to read. And my grandmother loved the fact that her father knew how to read. And she told me that when he would start reading, she would wrap her arms around his leg. And I said, "Mama, why'd you do that?" And she said, "Well, I just loved the fact that he knew how to read and I wanted to learn to read." And she said, "I thought you knew you learned how to read by touching somebody while they read." And he figured out, no, that's not how you learn to read, Victoria. And he taught her to be a reader. And my grandmother worked as a domestic her whole life, but she was someone who believed in the power of words and education, information. She would have loved you and what you do. And when I would go visit my grandmother, sometimes she would come out and she would stand on the porch and she'd have a stack of books and she'd make you read something before she would let you into that house. As I said, I grew up in a poor, racially segregated community. I wasn't related to a lawyer, never met a lawyer, but my mom went into debt when I was about 9 or 10 years old, and she bought us the World Book Encyclopedia, and we had those books in our house. And I told my classmates, I said, "I'm not related to a lawyer. I've never even met a lawyer, but I read all about the lawyers." And, you know, when I was a kid, I didn't always appreciate that because Christmas comes along, you're 10 years old, and you go outside, and your friends are like, "Well, I got a basketball, I got a bicycle, I got a baseball." And I'd have to say, "Well, I got volume G of the World Book Encyclopedia." But I think about that now, and I thought about that then. And what I realized when I was a student is that I was not less than any of the other students. I wasn't diminished by my not having relations that were lawyers. I, in fact, began to feel lifted up by that. And that's the power of this history. I talk about my great-grandfather all the time now. I talk about my grandparents all the time because I know that I'm being lifted up by millions of people who had dreams of freedom, who had aspirations for something better. And I feel that. I do. I feel that in my work. When we put together our exhibit, when we put together this content, I constantly feel like we are being witnessed, watched by all of those who were subjected to the immense suffering and constant sorrow of enslavement. When we built our national memorial, I felt like we were being observed by the souls and spirits of all of those people who lost their lives in such darkness and such anonymity. And that's the way I feel today. I feel like I want to represent the 10 million black people who were enslaved for 246 years when our government begins to try to eliminate their history, their stories from our cultural museums. I want to advocate for those who were terrorized by terror violence. I want to represent the millions who had to deal with the humiliation of segregation and racial humiliation that was so much a part of our history in the United States when people tried to tell us that's not the important stuff, that's not the stuff you should be reading.
0: So talk about these four sites that you have and talk about the significance of it being in Montgomery, why you chose to settle there, the cradle of the Confederacy, yeah. The names of the schools.
3: Mm. No, you're absolutely right. Montgomery has prided itself on being the heart of Dixie, the cradle of the Confederacy. When I moved there in the 80s, 59 monuments and memorials to the Confederacy spread around the city. Those still exist. Our three largest high schools until very recently were named Jefferson Davis High, Robert E. Lee High, and Sidney Lanier High, Confederate General. Those schools are 97-98% black because they're public schools. And when I moved there, you couldn't find the word slave, slavery, or enslavement anywhere in the public landscape. And this is a majority black city. So for me, it has been really important to create this new era of truth and justice, truth and reconciliation, truth and repair, truth and restoration in a place that has historically been unwilling to be honest about this history. And we opened the Legacy Museum from Enslavement to Mass Incarceration, which just makes a presentation about not just the horrors of slavery, but the way it evolved. And I continue to believe that the great evil of slavery in the United States wasn't the brutality and the violence. That was horrific. But it was the narrative we created to justify enslavement. The enduring evil of slavery was the narrative, because people who enslaved other people didn't think of themselves as immoral or indecent or unchristian. And how do you think of yourself as decent when you are pulling away a mother from her screaming children, knowing that mother will never see those children again? Well, you need a narrative. And so we created a false narrative in America where we said that black people are not as good as white people. Black people are less capable, less evolved, less human. And that narrative survived the Civil War. In fact, I often argue that the North won the Civil War, but the South won the narrative war. And even many abolitionists in the United States, they didn't believe in slavery, but they also did not believe in racial equality. And so Reconstruction collapses. Our court prioritizes the interest of these former enslavers over the emancipated, formerly enslaved. And we tolerated decades of mob violence, mobs going to jails, pulling people out of jails and torturing them, sometimes on the courthouse lawn. We tolerated that. Congress did not respond. And then we codified racial segregation, this racial order, in the law until my lifetime, many of our lifetimes. And so you can't understand that without understanding this enduring narrative. And we continue to face racial bias because that presumption of dangerousness and guilt is still with us. That's why I was pulled out of my car in Atlanta. That's why I still have to confront these things. And so we're trying with our sites to engage people. So the Legacy Museum presents that content. The National Memorial for Peace and Justice documents all of the terror violence, all of the thousands of lynchings that we've been able to identify across this country. And we have monuments for every county. And we name the people, many of whom have never been named before. Most Americans can't name a single black person who was lynched between 1877 and 1950.
0: You've named over 100,000?
3: Yes, yes. Thousands of people whose names are in the memorial. And we now have a project where we're inviting communities to put up markers that allow local members of a community to reckon with these histories.
0: And you have these bottles of dirt?
3: Yes.
0: And I saw a replica here.
3: Yes, yes. We ask community groups that are often multiracial, multigenerational, to dig soil at the spot of the lynching. We put them in the jars that have the names and the victims. And you can see those jars in our museum in Montgomery and on display here in Edinburgh. And the National Memorial represents this ongoing effort to create a great awareness about lynching. We want to put up a marker at every lynching site in the United States so that we don't forget, that we make that commitment of never again in the context of our own struggle. Freedom Monument Sculpture Park is a 17-acre space that we've built to dig deeply into the horrors of slavery, but also into the bigger meaning of what it took to survive, to endure. We have a boat that will take you there across the Alabama River, a place, a river that trafficked thousands of people. And you'll see holding pens, you'll see representations of art and sculpture that model the labor of cotton fields and things like that. We have actual dwellings from plantations that were about to be destroyed, and we brought them on our site. But the other thing we do at Freedom Monument Sculpture Park is talk about the strength and the character and the resilience of enslaved people. This is the other thing that I just think most people haven't appreciated. It would have been so easy if you were an enslaved woman and you'd been raped or you'd been violated or you just gave birth to a child to not want to love your child. Half of all enslaved people were separated from their children and their siblings and their parents. And it would be very tempting to say, I can't give my heart to this child because I know that child's going to be taken away from me. But most enslaved women did the opposite. They loved even harder because they didn't know. And the ability of enslaved people to love in the midst of agony is part of the legacy that I have inherited, that those are who are descendants of enslaved people. And I want us to appreciate their strength, their resilience, their character, their resolve. One of the exhibits we have in the museum and at the sculpture park are the ads that formerly enslaved people took out as soon as they were emancipated. Many people spent their last nickels and dimes placing ads in newspapers, looking for their children, looking for their siblings, looking for their parents. And it speaks to their love of one another. And that is also part of it. And so we end the Freedom Monument Sculpture Park experience with the National Monument to Freedom. It's this 43-foot tall, 150-foot wide, massive monument where we've taken the names of all 4 million emancipated black people listed in the 1870 census, which was the first time black people in this country could claim a surname that would be recognized by the government. And we have all of those names on the monument, and I see families come and people come and they find their family name and they put flowers in the little water, and it's emotional and it's intense, but it's joyous to connect with that legacy. And even though I was working on it for months and knew everything that we were doing, when they put up the panel that had my family name, I couldn't help but also shed a few tears, because it made me appreciate the struggle, the sacrifice, the work that others have done before me to create the moment that I'm in.
0: We're talking to Brian Stevenson, founder and executive director of the Equal Justice Initiative. We'll be back with him in a minute. Here in Edinburgh, Scotland, we'll both be speaking today the first ever, I think it's called, a Global Ideas Forum, talking about 250 years, the history of the United States. Stay with us.

0: Nobody knows the trouble I've seen performed by the Jason Max Ferdinand singers in the Reflection Room at the Legacy Museum in Montgomery, Alabama. I just met Jason here. His singers are performing throughout the Edinburgh International Festival. He's now at University of Maryland, but in fact, Alabama was where he...
1: A good part of his career at Oakwood University, which is in northern Alabama. It's an historically black college, and he developed a group there called the Aeolians, who became just world famous because of their skill in choral singing. He's an incredible musician and choral leader, and I'm thrilled that we've been able to work together with him and many other artists in our site.
0: His chorus sang together with the Royal Scottish Symphony and Chorus and the Lincoln Center, Jazz at Lincoln Center Theater, as they all performed Who Will Rise, Wynton Marsalis's remarkable symphony Saturday night.
1: When we dedicated that national monument, I was talking about both Wynton and Jason Max Ferdinand singers were there together, and it was just an extraordinary moment. Those are both artists that appreciate the power of this history and how it can be elevated when we understand the music, the soundtrack that has made that struggle possible.
0: Well, this is Democracy Now!, democracynow.org. I'm Amy Goodman in Edinburgh, Scotland, here with Brian Stevenson, founder and executive director of the Equal Justice Initiative, which runs the Legacy Museum in Montgomery, Alabama, also the monument to those who have been lynched. Just to correct what I said earlier, thousands of people were lynched, but you've documented over 100,000 people talking about linking their names to those who were enslaved.
1: That's right. The 1870 census identifies 120,000 unique names that the 4 million formerly enslaved people adopted. And many of us still carry those names. And so those are the names you can find at the National Monument, at our Freedom Monument Sculpture Park. And the fourth site that we just opened is Montgomery Square, which takes this deep dive into the history of the Montgomery bus boycott and that 10-year period between 1955 and 1965, when Montgomery really gave birth to the civil rights movement and changed the world with the introduction of so many extraordinary people and the deconstruction of Jim Crow laws and racial apartheid and the passage of the Voting Rights Act. We think Montgomery plays a really important role in world history.
0: In the museum here and in Montgomery as well, you talk about people being grandfathered in, that term, the grandfather clause, was literal because blacks couldn't vote. Whites would not have been able to vote if they had to be able to read, for example.
1: That's right.
0: And so they were told, if your grandfather could vote, you can vote.
1: That's
0: and, of
1: right.
0: course, that wasn't the case for black people.
1: That's right. And that was the pretense to suggest that these literacy tests, these poll tests, were race neutral. Oh, no, it's not race neutral. You just have to be the grandchild of someone who could vote, which, of course, no formerly enslaved person would be. And we want people to understand just the intentionality behind disenfranchising black people. So when you come to our museum, we have actual questions that were from the poll tests that black people had to take. And there were questions like, how many jelly beans in this jar in front of you? And we have models of the jars at the museum. They'd ask things like, how many bubbles in a bar of soap? How many windows at the White House? These absurd questions. And when people take them, they realize just how cruel it is to kind of suggest, well, you can register to vote, but you have to pass this test.
0: Well, let's take this forward. We only have like 8 minutes left in this broadcast. There's so much to discuss. you talk about in slavery to lynching to the death penalty to mass incarceration. You say lynching is the stepchild of lynching. Death penalty is the stepchild of lynching. Explain. I mean, right through to you just arguing before the Wisconsin Supreme Court last week about why a 10-year-old should not be sentenced to life without parole, a 10-year-old.
1: That's right. And that's going to argument will be in September. But yes, that is still the work that I do. And I say that there is this connection because violence was the way in which we tried to maintain this racial order, this caste system. Black people weren't willingly going to drink out of inferior fountains or inferior bathrooms. They needed the people with power had to use violence and threat. And so lynching became a mechanism for that. And people got so used to seeing violence in response to any kind of act of black independence or whatever, that when it became no longer possible, that's when you begin to see an increase in the use of the death penalty. And of course, we know that throughout most of the 20th century, the death penalty was disproportionately used against black people whose victims were white. When you look at the crime of rape, 87% of the people executed for the crime of rape in the United States were black men convicted of raping white women. And there's always unreliability. And so, yes, I don't think you can disconnect that history of lethal violence from the modern death penalty. And I've always argued that the death penalty isn't an issue that can be evaluated by asking whether people deserve to die for the crimes they've committed. I think the threshold question is whether we deserve to kill when we have a system that has been so compromised by this history of racial bigotry, when we have a system that makes so many mistakes. For every 8 people we've executed in the United States, we've identified one innocent person on death row who's been exonerated. It's a shocking rate of error that we would never tolerate in health safety or aviation safety. If somebody said, oh, 1 out of 8 apples has a toxin on it, and if you touch that apple, you'll die, we would stop eating apples. We would stop selling apples. And apples have value and virtue in ways that the death penalty doesn't. And our indifference to these problems, I think, is like the indifference that was exhibited during those decades of terror, violence, and lynching that we saw throughout this country. So I do think that the legacy of slavery can be seen not only in lynching, not only in segregation, but in the way we continue to tolerate bigotry and violence in our current carceral system, police violence, people being presumed dangerous and guilty because of their color. You can't disconnect these acts, these contemporary acts, from this larger history.
0: We spoke to Keith Lamar on Monday, live from Ohio's death row. The Ohio governor, Mike DeWine, the Republican governor, just granted him a 3-year reprieve from execution. He's now set to die January 2030, along with a few other men. Can you talk about what this means when this governor himself has come to be against the death penalty?
1: Yeah, I don't think there's any doubt that one day there will not be a death penalty in this country. I just think that the force of human progress, if we continue to struggle, will not tolerate.
0: How many states don't have the death penalty?
1: Right now, there are 27 states that still have a death penalty, but that represents a tremendous decline over the last 12 years. Over a dozen states have abolished the death penalty. The execution rates are at their lowest level in 30, 40 years. There are fewer and fewer people being sentenced to death. We don't have to kill people to show that killing is wrong. And in fact, I think sometimes when governments say we're going to kill you if we really have a problem with you, that actually stimulates the kind of violence that we're trying to prohibit. And so what I think Governor DeWine has recognized is what many of us recognize, which is that each of us is more than the worst thing we've ever done. I don't think anyone should be reduced to their worst act. None of us want to be judged that way. Someone who tells a lie doesn't want to just be a liar. Someone who takes something doesn't just want to be a thief for the rest of their life. And even if you kill someone, you aren't just a killer. And that's what the death penalty doesn't permit, is for you to be anything other than this crime. And so I think we've seen that act of mercy short term in Ohio, but we're going to see this in other states as well. I'm very hopeful that we'll see more commutations by executives, places like California, places across this country, North Carolina and other places. And I hope that we will push this forward.
0: President Trump's attack on history, you know, the tearing down the federal exhibit and Philadelphia's mall of George Washington owning slaves, for example, calling it racist to talk about this history. What is your response to erasing history?
1: Well, I think it's not only dishonest, I think it's unhealthy you know, it's like saying to doctors, you're not allowed to tell people if they have high blood pressure or diabetes. We're going to ban you from doing that because we don't like to hear that. We don't want people to be worried about that. The truth is that if we're not honest about the conditions that undermine our health, if we don't have the ability to say, oh, no, you have this disease, then we can't get to treatment. We can't get to recovery. We can't get to healing. The same is true for a nation and its history. If we can't talk about segregation, if we can't talk about slavery, if we can't talk about lynching, we're not going to make the progress we need to make sure those things never happen again. I think a lot of what the president is saying and doing, despite his power, is desperate because we are pushing forward in a narrative struggle. And we have lifted up these voices. People have said, no, we're not going to tolerate bigotry any longer. And I think that threat of eliminating bigotry has pushed some people to act desperately. And that's what I see these orders and these kind of efforts at trying to sanitize a cultural institution from talking honestly about these histories. One thing I've learned through my work is that truth, crushed to earth, finds a way to rise again. There will not be a way possible in America to keep those of us who are insisting on being honest about history to be silent about this history.
0: You have Montgomery Square because you're celebrating the resistance at the best and worst of Alabama, from Rosa Parks and others sitting down on the bus to the march from Selma to Montgomery. Where is your hope nationally and globally?
1: Well, I do think we need to see more of a commitment to truth telling. People often ask me, well, what can I do? I think learning is an action item. I think when we inform ourselves, we make ourselves capable of being fluent and responsive in a complex world, in a multiracial democracy. Too few know too little for the moment that we are in. So that's my hope, is that we can create a new landscape, a new way forward. I think there's something better waiting for us. I really do. I think there's something that feels more like freedom, more like equality, more like justice waiting for us in the United States. But to get there, we're going to have the courage to be honest about the things that hold us back.

0: here. Jeff Williams and Pete Bailey and Juliet Dunlap and Colette Casher, we thank you so much for helping this broadcast be possible, as well as Dennis Moynihan and Hannah Elias, who are with us in Edinburgh, and our whole team in New York. I'll be with Brian Stevenson and Sarah Lewis with the documentarian Ken Burns and the former British Prime Minister, Gordon Brown, as well as Wynton Marsalis and others today at 4 o'clock Edinburgh time at the King's Theatre, tomorrow at the Bertha Dock House in London.
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1: I'm Jesse Brown, and today I'm talking to Canada's greatest optimist. Wait for that. What is even happening? Like, right now, at this moment, in this country? This is history. Right now, we are living through, what, a crisis? Sure. A juncture? An era? Maybe. We are living through a something. And it will eventually have a name and a narrative, and it will have a moral to this story. There will be a unit taught in history classes about this here time right now, and I don't know what that unit will be called. The rupture? The ruin? The rebirth? I don't even know if that unit about Canadian history will be taught in Canadian schools, because who can even say right now with total certainty that there will be a Canada? That might sound very silly. But being pessimistic, even catastrophically pessimistic, to me right now, that feels less silly than being optimistic, right? I mean, even the Prime Minister is basically telling us, brace yourselves. Everybody get into a defensive crouch, prepare to fight, and maybe we'll get through this. His vibe is realist, not optimist. I mean, who could be optimistic right now? Who would dare put a gloss on this frightening moment? Who can take a look at Canada right now and say, this is fine. I like this. It's good, even. Who would do that? There is only one guy, and that guy is writer Stephen Marsh. Stephen is the host of our new monthly speaking series, The Nuance, and he's also the host of a different podcast called Gloves Off, which just released its second season. Stephen Marsh thinks that this is a moment of tremendous golden opportunity for Canada. I do not buy it, but I am very curious to hear him sell it. Wait for it.
2: The United States will put in place a 50% tariffs, plural, on three sets of Canadian imports. And those categories are cars, dairy, and alcohol.
3: And we're going to put a big tariff on Canada because of the smoke. All right? I've told Canada they have to do something about it. You know, we've never had this problem. All of a sudden, we have this problem with Canada. So we'll have to talk to them about that.
1: You're more optimistic about Canada?
4: Yeah, than I was, for sure.
1: Why?
4: I've written about American collapse for a long time. I've written about how Canada needs to adjust for a long time. It's never been a very rosy story. It's not a rosy story now, but I think

0: There are a lot of opportunities for this country right now that we've probably have never had before. Genuinely. We've come through this period where it's like, are we going to survive? And we've recognized that the American world order is collapsing. And I think it's going to lead to a stronger Canada and actually a more independent Canada and possibly even a more interesting Canada.
1: I mean, there are a lot of opportunities when your world collapses, yeah, yes?
0: That's right. The order is falling apart. A new order is coming, and Canada's position in that order, I think, has not been set at all. I think that's the source of my optimism. And, you know, have you ever thought of me as an optimistic person? Ever.
1: I mean, you're optimistic about your own insight.
0: What does that mean? That is the weirdest backhand insult I've ever heard in my life.
1: I thought it was quite front-handed. So I want to challenge every premise you've set forth here. Your confidence.
0: It's not confidence.
1: Well, you have a confidence about with which you make assertions. And my inclination is to try to complicate and obstruct that confidence.
0: Sure.
1: And that might be a personal thing that I have to somehow account for.
0: Yes, but you know that mine are based on research, right? Like talking to people openly, like getting their... I mean, you know, I did this show where we talked to the leading experts on various fields and got their opinions. It's not really my opinion so much as it's who are the people who actually know what they're talking about.
1: These are your conclusions.
0: From insights.
1: Based on the insights of the best
0: people
1: out
0: there. Very much so. Yeah. I mean, it's not like I understand trade, right? But I know enough to talk to Dan Churyak, who does actually understand trade.
1: And I am just some schmuck.
0: Yeah.
1: But I have questions about all of this.
0: Okay.
1: The first one is, you've been asserting for some time now, like, it's over. The American Empire, it's collapsed.
0: Yeah.
1: And you're just as confident as you were that it's over.
0: Well, I think it's more than a prediction now. You can actually see it falling apart. Like, it is much less powerful today than it was a year ago. There are any number of examples you could take for that. Iran, Greenland, its relationship with NATO, its relationship to the scientific community, its relationship to global power. I mean, its soft power. Even things like its film industry are much, much less powerful now than they were even 2 years ago.
1: And I don't disagree, but I, you know, try to find the nuance in things, Stephen. Here's the thing about collapse and the collapse of an empire.
0: Mm.
1: It's not like it's collapsing, it's collapsed.
0: Yes, that's very much true.
1: The British Empire collapsed.
0: Yeah.
1: Still a nice place to go visit.
0: Or as they said, the British Empire didn't collapse, it turned into a bank.
1: So I tend to agree with this sort of spate of articles that you've been published all around the world and in Canada, you're in The Guardian, you're in The New York Times, you're in The Globe and Mail,
0: uh-huh.
1: And you're telling this story about where we're at. And in that story, it's Canada's place to say, all right, we can't piggyback this empire is over. There is a long hangover to empire.
0: Yeah.
1: Look, the world seemed really solid for a very long time, and a lot of people who live their whole lives under that are still under this delusion that, like, let's just wait this Trump guy out.
0: Yeah.
1: It'll go back to normal, more or less, mm-hmm. and let's just appease him and not make too much trouble. Let's be very Canadian about this. It'll be back to the old way of things. And I do think they're kidding themselves.
0: Yeah, they are kidding themselves. But, you know, I remember what Margaret Atwood told me, which was don't become anti-American. Like, that was the first piece of advice she gave me. As America collapses, there are parts of it we can still do business with, and parts of it are still reasonable, and other parts of it are not. It's just, there is no such thing as making a deal with the United States of America. That's just not a reality that can happen anymore.
1: Except that it's a reality that happens every day millions of times. Here's what you're right. It is increasingly clear that a future tied to the U.S. is ultimately a future fastened to a dying animal. All right.
0: Yeah.
1: Everything you write seems remarkably compatible with Carney's vision of the world. And I wonder to what, like, is this like a partisan textbook? But we can return to that. What you are describing is a detachment from the United States. You cite a study that says even if Trump lays on massive tariffs, 25% tariffs, it's just going to have this marginal impact on our GDP.
0: Not marginal. Like 2.5% over around a decade. That's a lot of people losing their jobs.
1: It's not existential.
0: It's not existential. That's the point.
1: And you are agreeing, I think, with the Carney Doctrine, which is that this relationship is over and we're going to have 100 new relationships to replace it. And I have always been highly skeptical of that as remotely possible, given that 70-80% of our trade is with America, given that geographically we are where we are, and that the partners that we're turning to are no less chaotic or untrustworthy in many cases. You're going to turn away from America and turn to China. You're going to turn to the UAE.
0: Well, one of the more interesting things was talking to Australians about this, right?
1: Yeah.
0: The thing of the Australians is that they've done so much better than us. They've prospered in a way. Their GDP per capita has gone way higher than us since basically from the 90s they've been growing and passed us. To them, the reason we got into the position we got into with the United States was because we had this very virtuous Canadian idea that we're going to trade with people who share our values and the U.S. shares our values. But the actual problem here is that this idea that you would just trade oil and potash and aluminum with people who share your values is ludicrous. China and Japan are each other's trading partner. They don't have a history of one president making one threat about the 51st state. Like, they have years of war between them, and they're each other's trading partners. The question is, why did we put ourselves in this situation where we relied so much on the United States? Is because we actually believed in them. And that was really foolishness. And so now what we're doing is actually much more normal for a country to trade with literally everyone it can, right? Like China, the UAE, everyone.
1: And America.
0: And America, of course. We're not going to stop trading with America, right? But this whole notion that we're going to bind ourselves together in these values-based trade blocks and we're going to attach ourselves to the post-world order, the might of that order, the United States, that's really over.
1: I don't disagree with any of that. It's not that we were such dupes that we believed their nonsense. It's that they made good terms for us. They said, look, you're going to have uncommon access to the greatest market in the world.
0: Exactly.
1: And you're going to have to play by our rules when it comes to what you do with China and what you do elsewhere. And if they're going to revoke that special access to their market, then they're just another customer.
0: Correct. Yeah. And I think it's worth, we begin with the Turner Maroney free trade debate in 88. That was a debate around nationalism versus integration, right? And ultimately, economic efficiency. For me, that was my first political memory. Do you remember that?
1: You're older than me.
2: I think the issues happen to be so important for the future of Canada. I happen to believe that you've sold us out. I happen to believe that once you,
3: Mr. Turner, just one second.
2: Once any
3: you
2: nation,
3: do not have a monopoly on patriotism. What? And I resent the fact that your implication that only you are a Canadian. I want to tell you that I sung from a Canadian family, and I love Canada.
2: Once a country yields its energy.
3: We have not
2: done it. Once a country yields its agriculture.
3: Wrong
2: again. Once a country opens itself up to a subsidy war with the United States in terms of definition, then the political ability of this country to sustain the influence of the United States to remain as an independent nation, that is lost forever, and that's the issue of this election.
3: Mr. Turner, let me tell you something, sir. I believe this benefits Canada, and I love Canada.
2: With one signature of a pen, you've reversed that, thrown us into the North-South influence of the United States, and will reduce us, I'm sure, to a colony of the United States, because when the economic levers go, the political independence is sure to fall.
1: Yeah, I certainly remember the free trade debate as a galvanizing and angry-making. I'm like, huh, everyone's angry about
0: something.
1: But
0: then once it happened, everyone was on the same side. I mean, we interview Manley and Peter McKay, right? Both did exactly the same thing, basically, when they were in office, and it was probably the correct thing to do.
1: I guess what I'm suggesting is the most likely next phase to me feels like a post-peak America winds down its position of prominence, and we too, obviously, given our proximity and our relationship, we should be trying to make connections everywhere in the world, but does this change the old math of as America goes, so too goes Canada?
0: Look, I think we're always going to be attached to the United States, but Finland's also right next to Russia. Like, they say geography is destiny. And
1: how's Finland doing?
0: Finland is doing very, very well.
1: I'm not asking that cynically. I don't know how Finland is doing.
0: Oh, Finland is a miracle of a country militarily. They can put a million men in the field in 72 hours. Finland has one of the best education systems in the world. They have high happiness levels, high independence levels. They only recently joined NATO, like they wanted to preserve their independence, right, on all these fronts. Finland is an enormously admirable country, politically and in a lot of ways. Like, so Canada's position in the world is actually, it's not determinable either.
1: Monty Python was right about Finland. Okay, stick around because after the break, Stephen is going to present the evidence he has for his optimism.

0: Canada gets a lot of freebies from us, by the way. They should be grateful also, but they're not. I watched your prime minister yesterday. He wasn't so grateful. But they should be grateful to us. Canada lives because of the United States. Remember that, Mark, the next time you make your statements.
1: Tell me again why you're optimistic. What's happened that makes you optimistic?
2: Well, we have reacted to this sudden influx of loathing and the world closing it off from itself by opening ourselves up. We're really weird. We're actually becoming a very weird country, almost a unique country. That certainly among the last truly multicultural countries in the world that would openly celebrate it and which doesn't really have a anti-multicultural cultural wing to itself. I mean, certainly not comparable to what you see in Britain, what you see in Germany, what you see in Italy. I mean, we obviously had restrictions on immigration, but those were not really opposed to multiculturalism itself. This is very unusual. We are making movement along even the most intractable fronts. Our trade grew in 2025, right? Like our exports actually grew even as we lost $35 billion of trade with the United States. So that's incredible.
1: Mm-hmm.
2: Like that's actually something of a feat. I think we're finally starting to take our military somewhat seriously. And I think there's going to be a period in this country of deep investment in ourselves, which I don't think we've had, I guess, since the 70s. And so I think what happens in moments of crisis in your personal life is you get to find out who you are. And I think in moments of political crisis, countries get to find out who they are. And I think we're in one of those moments.
1: The Canadian dollar is really, really, really weak right now.
2: Yeah.
1: And usually there's an upside to that.
2: Yeah.
1: When it comes to manufacturing. But 42% of Canadian manufacturers have either moved manufacturing to the States or are considering it.
2: Yeah.
1: 42%.
2: I want you to think about are considering it. Have you ever considered moving to America? I mean, if you want to talk about garbage statistics, businesses considering things would be right on the top of the list.
1: I don't write these polls.
2: I was shocked by that number because like only 42% are considering. Shouldn't you be thinking about this stuff all the time? Obviously, the post-Kuzma reality for us economically is going to be very different than the one we had. But the truth is, it's been dead since 2016. It's already been dead for a long time.
1: As much as I enjoy disagreeing with you for the sake of disagreeing with you, I have some real concerns about the state of this country.
2: Yeah.
1: Not even like whatever as a Canada Land guy, like as a dad, like as a citizen who's like, I ask myself, like, if this is just the beginning of some really bad times, how would I know it? Because we're caught up in this moment right now where pretty much, at least as far as the electorate goes, we're behind Carney. This country really got behind Carney.
2: Yes. Whether it's behind Carney, it's behind his understanding of the rupture, certainly.
1: He told us a story that seemed to be a rational, equal to equal. I'm not going to sugarcoat this for you, but there's a plan, and I have the skill set to execute this plan.
2: Yes.
1: And we got to do something. And I think that everybody said, yeah, okay. And so now we're in this scenario where we're pretty much all like, I don't know, how do you hope that he fails? You know? I mean, unless you are Pierre Poilievre himself.
2: I don't think even he.
1: Like, you don't want Carney to fail right now, right?
2: Yeah.
1: And you understand the dynamics and you understand that there's going to be, like, you know, even when Stephen Harper says, we must be prepared to endure, like, any level of hardship.
3: That in these perilous times, both parties, whatever their other differences, come together against external forces that threaten our independence and against domestic policies that threaten our unity. We must make any sacrifice necessary to preserve the independence and the unity of this blessed land.
2: It's a remarkable statement for the most pro-American prime minister in Canadian history.
1: Yeah. Well, I haven't felt a tremendous amount of hardship yet. And everything that you put in the optimism column here, you know, this intense military investment is something that, like, first of all, America demanded of us. And it's kind of a tax to have their protection. Because really, militarily, Canada is protected by America on the global scale. And Trump was just saying, you're not pulling enough weight for you to deserve that.
2: America cannot beat Iran. Like, you have to understand, like, what are we seeing from America militarily? Like, let's look at it from an objective point of view. If 2 years ago, or in 2019, if Joe Biden or Donald Trump had said to the people of Greenland, we think you're the absolute security priority of the Arctic and therefore the Western world. We want to build 30 more bases on Greenland. Almost certainly, it would have been greeted, not only accepted, but it honestly would have been like, oh, this is a major investment in Greenland security from a NATO ally.
1: Mm-hmm.
2: Now, you have the Louisiana governor giving chocolate to children in Greenland and having it thrown back in his face. That is an actual decline in power. Do you understand? Like, in terms of what can be projected globally.
1: And you see that as a manifestation of the collapse of American power and not the manifestation of a very emotional, human, understandable response to a president essentially threatening to violently appropriate. Like, isn't that just anti-Trump?
2: Oh, it's both.
1: But that's just because of Trump's blundering.
2: So it's all of a piece, right? The appearance of power is power, right? And if you can't...
1: Russia's not going to make a big, strong military move on the Canadian Arctic. If they don't, it's because of America. It's because America would retaliate.
2: Well, it's actually because of, like, a lot of allies. Like, it's actually because of Sweden and Finland and us and Denmark. And it's not.
1: But when you scratch this great Canadian investment in military, first of all, there's a ton of investment being made in foreign companies. And second of all, they're calling a lot of stuff military spending that isn't military spending. And third, a lot of it is political to show that we are doing our part to be included in what remains a military alliance.
2: I would also say it's just started.
1: Yeah.
2: Like, when you look at what 5% of Canadian GDP is, like 5% of the GDP of a top 10 economy to be invested in the military, that is a truly immense sum of money. It's hard to wrap your head around. I mean, it would be one quarter of current government expenditures, right? That would be what would be spending on the military every year in a time when we're not in war.
1: Yeah.
2: And because the threat to us is economic primarily rather than actual directly militarily, it has to be used in these complicated ways. When you look at Ukraine and what they've done with what they have, it's actually very hard for us to imitate that because they have an innovation economy driven by the fear of imminent death, which we don't have.
1: Yeah.
2: But if you want to know what the danger is, like if you're worried about the future for your children, if you want to know what the danger is, or what I think the number one threat to this, like if you're worried about like the future for your children, it is the tech question that is the number one question. Like, how do we actually get a culture where innovation is respected? We're a digital colony. I think it goes to the heart of certain Canadian cultural attitudes as well that are very counterproductive to our sovereignty. The military stuff and the trade stuff and the stuff with the potash and the aluminum, the oil, that stuff's all much, much easier to deal with than the tech material. Getting off the American tech stack. Even the Europeans, they're doing it. And we'll probably join them in a bunch of ways. And there are ways of getting around it. The question of sovereignty and innovation, that is, to me, that is the $64,000 question.
1: Do you have any solutions to that question?
2: There is some major investment. And you know, one of the things we learned doing the show is you don't necessarily need to replace these companies. You just need to have an alternative for them, particularly for data. Like AWS isn't going away. You know, there are ways to get it to the point where they are not a monopoly. That's what's crucial.
1: AWS, of course, being Amazon Web Services, for those who don't know, more of an oligopoly than a monopoly, but they hold the largest share of the global cloud infrastructure. Pretty much every website that I'm aware of uses AWS.
2: Correct.
1: We were discussing on the Media Criticism Edition recently how Carney goes and talks to Evan Solomon and they do their whole consultation and they come out with Canada's AI strategy and we're going to build our, we're going to have our own compute and we're going to have our own infrastructure and we're not going to be dependent. And then Daniel Smith just goes, hey, I've cut a deal with Meta. It's going to be a gas-guzzling data center for Meta. And what are they doing with it? They're going to take on AWS, and they're going to have their own cloud compute function, and we're just going to provide the land, the tax breaks, and the fossil fuels for it.
2: But it's still ours, right?
1: It's like, not ours.
2: Yeah. I think there's actually a bunch of different ways to look at that. It's so funny how people talk about the aluminum plants as this, like, national priority. And it's like, the reason we have aluminum plants in Quebec is because there's cheap water and power.
1: Well, and where the dollar is low. Yeah. So it's back to just, we've got cheap stuff. We can dig it out of the ground.
2: Well, I think
1: our labor is cheaper because our dollar is cheaper. You know?
2: But I think focusing on the technological questions, those are the ones that really are the thorniest. And they are the ones that we need the most. We need the most change in, for sure.
1: I have another thorny question that might be thornier. It has to do with Leonard Cohen. The problem as you diagnose it is really one of American collapse and Canadian positionality to that collapse.
2: Survival, yeah.
1: Does that not ignore that something is happening all around the world?
2: No, that's definitely true. But what happens in the world is not set in stone either. I don't think at all, right? The thing about authoritarianism is that it can seem attractive when you're in a democracy if you don't know any better. But the moment you get it, it's very unappealing, right?
1: Authoritarianism is a manifestation of this, but there's a spiritual thing happening here. Let's defer to the words of the Rebbe. Hold on.

0: So in a sense, you know, I say, give me back the Berlin Wall, give me Stalin and St. Paul. I say, with what is coming, you're going to settle for AIDS. You're going to settle for the Berlin Wall. You're going to settle for a hole in the ozone layer. Because what is coming down the road is murder. That is, that the homicidal impulse is growing in every heart. The lies of ambiguity that we live, ambiguity about ourselves, about our lives, about our loves, about our jobs, about our loyalties, is becoming intolerable. And we are ready to seize extreme positions. We're ready to listen to extremist views with a kind of edge that we never had before. I hear people from the Ku Klux Klan talking, you know, and from black nationalist groups, and even though I can't join either, you know, they have a kind of energy that expressions from the center, from the rational, from the sane, from the decent.
1: He was pretty prophetic. He got a lot of stuff right.
2: White man dancing?
1: Yeah, the breaking of the ancient Western code. Your private life will
2: suddenly explode.
1: Yeah, a lot of stuff there that's pretty Nostradamus-y. The labor of trying to understand the world every day. The labor of trying to find compromise. The labor of trying to find meaning. The labor of coexistence and tolerance. The labor of trying to reconcile these vastly different ways of looking at the world that the center cannot hold, and that the human capacity for just murder,
2: yeah,
1: the human capacity just to toss it all in and open yourself up to what's within each one of us, which is the tendency to just pick up a club and bash out the other person's brains.
2: Right.
1: And often we need to have a huge cataclysmic global event to realize the folly of our ways and that we're going to have to get our together and act civilized. And I just feel increasingly like whatever lessons were learned through those horrors across the world, people's understanding of conflict is so ahistorical, emotional, so tribal, and so short-tempered that, you know, Trumpism and the decline of America is just a manifestation of something that is
2: I don't know, you know, you're dealing with a Buddhist with a Jesus complex, so naturally he's going to have an inherently decaying view of the world. Listen, I think one of the things that when you study history, it's always been the best of times, the worst of times. We've lived through severe horrors in the past and come out of it. You know, one thing I think about all the time when you read history and so on is that before about 1850, every single person you would know would have had a kid die, right? I don't know. It just seems to me like there's more than one way for this to work out, and that standing in the middle of a river strongly rolling both ways is actually the human condition, and we're no different than anyone else in history. The point that Leonard Cohen was making is it is overwhelming in this thrust, but the world is constantly changing. The world is constantly shocking in its newness. I think that's not that different for us than it was for other people.
1: No, all of these currents, there's nothing new about them, but there is a force of like a pendulum that goes from one to the side to the next, and a persuasion towards things or away from them. And and sometimes we're moving towards order and sometimes we're moving away from it. And I guess the dread that I feel more and more these days is a sense that the world does not want to solve these problems.
2: Yes.
1: That it does not want to be peaceful. It does not want to thrive. That it is itching for destruction in this way that is irresistible.
2: You know, we did the final episode on, like, what comes next, right? And the question was, like, well, what are the functioning ideologies of this moment? Like, it's obviously not socialism. Liberal democratic capitalism seems to create these inherent tensions.
1: And this is a big difference between any other point in history that you could point to, is that, like, we do not share a story.
2: What is the dream? What is the utopia we are going towards?
1: Don't you feel like that this country is missing, or maybe we've even missed the opportunity to define that? Like, Canada had this very rare opportunity when everybody was suddenly reading the same page of the same novel where the guy to the south threatened us and we all said, F you.
2: Yeah.
1: And in that moment, Carney could have said, from now on, when you hit 18, you're doing a year of public service. From now on, we're going to start telling the same story together and we're going to build something together. And all he could really muster was a couple of slogans about putting your elbows up and let's buy Canadian wines.
2: But one thing I think is that Canada's kind of allergic to utopian thinking. Like, you know,
1: yes, but I think we're still, there's still enough left of a certain Protestant way of Canada. There is still a bit of a British stiff upper lip. The capacity for individual sacrifice and for civic duty, I don't think is fully extinguished in the populace.
2: In this country, definitely not.
1: I think that should have been appealed to.
2: Well, it still might be.
1: Yeah.
2: Like, it's not like we're out of this crisis.
1: No, and you're going to have to sacrifice anyhow.
2: Yes, at some point.
1: If just not by choice.
2: Yeah, that's right. Yeah. But I wonder if there's a certain kind kind of like America was the shining city on the hill, right? We're the garrison that survives the winter. You can't really believe that a utopia is possible here if you're here in February. Like, it's like if they're building heaven on earth, it isn't on the north shore of Lake Ontario.
3: I think utopianism, is beyond us, but, yeah, but survival, I'm sure, you know, Peggy Atwood would agree with you.
2: Common decency.
3: Decency, peace, order, good government.
2: Basic equality. And we're all going to help each other survive winter. And
3: that's kind of a story. That might be enough of a story.
2: I think the world has lost these ideologies, right? No one is preparing this dream world anymore that we saw in the middle of the 20th century.
3: Well, like, even when you are rhapsodizing about diversity in Canada, which is actually something I believe in as a fundamental.
2: But it's very challenged.
3: And then day to day, and what I see on the streets and what I hear from people's mouths and what I hear like younger people talking about is a growing tribalistic intolerance, like the return of racism and the return of, and it's not just, yes, I'm seeing it from a Jewish point of view during an absolutely shocking spike that I never thought could happen in this country.
2: I've never heard you talk about that before.
3: Something occurred to me yesterday and I thought I'd bring it up. But it's not limited. It's not limited.
2: No, of course not.
3: I'm seeing people get really comfortable. You've seen this comedian, what's it, Ben Benank? He's getting really big on TikTok and his whole thing is that he makes fun of Olivia Chow with a miso-soli accent.
2: Wow.
3: That's his thing.
2: Yeah.
3: And people are like, hilarious. That's great.
2: Yeah.
3: So, I don't know. There's an ugliness.
2: The experts I talked to in the next Civil War talked about is the reverse pendulum, right? The left gets particularly crazy. This leads to a right that's further crazy that leads to a left that's further crazy and so on. And I think in America, that's obvious. Like, it's very obvious how that has come. There was 2021 and all of that garbage, and now there's 2025 and all of its garbage, right? The most likely model is that it'll come back to a form of progressive politics that's even more toxic than the current iteration of the right.
3: I used to laugh at and sneer at and deride those conservative pundits who said, look at the left, they're fascists. And then the Democrats bring in this Graham Platner character who's like embraced by the Democrats as the star candidate. And they're like, his Nazi tattoo is excusable. It's like, what are the rules these days? That's okay. That's not okay. That was very revealing to me.
2: They're just trying to figure out a world where there doesn't seem to be any ethical core to the voting public of any kind.
3: Well, it was really interesting to see where they did hit their limit because,
2: because
3: they were like, we can actually withstand the Nazi tattoo. That's okay. That's probably okay.
2: Yeah.
3: And then it turns out that he's an impossible rapist.
2: It's all this.
3: And then Naomi Klein has to be like, so how is Naomi Klein endorsing a guy with a Nazi tattoo only to have to apologize later to say, now that we know he is also a misogynist?
2: Well, when your entire politics is knee-jerk reactions to random stimuli, you don't get very coherent responses, right? That's the whole idea behind the next Civil War and these two series of this podcast is, what are the deeper structures? What is actually happening here rather than like, how do you feel about some dude in Maine? And when you look at those deeper structures, that's when you realize it's really breaking down.
3: It'd be good if you referenced the fact that you have a podcast, because no one knows. Yikes.
2: What? I'm out here selling, buddy. What are you?
3: You're on this podcast. Stephen, thank you.
2: Always a pleasure.
3: That is your Canada Land. I hope you enjoyed it. If you want to email me about anything you heard today, you can do so by sending a note to jesse@canadaland.com. Believe it or not, I read every email that you send. The senior producer of Canada Land is Bruce Thorson, and today's episode was produced by Chad Galloway. Tristan Capicchione is our senior production supervisor, and today's episode was fact-checked by Julian Abraham. I'm Jesse Brown, the editor and publisher of Canada Land. Our theme music is by So-Called. 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
1: You just heard Canada Land with host Jesse Brown. Up next, Canada Land Politics with host Noor Azriye, originally aired Tuesday, July 28th.
2: Hey, it's Noor Azriye. Today, we're talking politics, lettuce diarrhea.
3: Are you eating lettuce for your son?
2: And catching smoke.
4: Free smoke. Hey.
2: This week, has Mexican President Claudia Sheinbaum cracked the Trump code?
3: And she's a beautiful woman.
2: That's this episode after the break. We have pissed off Donald Trump again.
5: Oh, Canada. So the administration announced new big tariffs.
6: Trade tensions between Canada and the U.S. further escalated this week.
7: 50% tariff, or tariffs, plural.
8: Now, it's an exhaustive list.
9: President Trump reigniting the trade war with Canada. It's been ignited, igniting further.
6: The Trump administration has also announced a broader 10% tariff.
3: All of a sudden, we have this problem with Canada.
10: Canada, love the people, but their negotiators, some of the most dishonest people I've ever met. They stab you in the back.
11: We have tried for over a year to get the Canadians to eliminate these things. Again, we've given them the best treatment available in the world in the past year or so, and despite that, they've still taken these actions, so we thought it was necessary to elevate.
12: Canada will do whatever it takes to build our strength at home. We're ready.
2: We're now counting down the clock on the White House's 50% tariffs over $20 billion worth of Canadian goods. We're talking wine, cement, hockey equipment, and wigs. Trump also slapped on another 10% tariff after he accused us of failing to stop imports made with forced labor. He's still dangling another round of tariffs over the wildfire smoke.
3: I've told Canada, they have to do something about it.
2: The administration even accused Ottawa of discriminating against American companies. I mean, I thought y'all were over DEI. Canadian negotiators have been keeping their cards very, very close to the chest, which is fair. You don't really live stream your negotiating strategies. But even if we don't know what's happening inside the negotiating room, we can see what's happening outside of it. And the view isn't exactly reassuring.
13: U.S. Trade Representative Jameson Greer has been complaining for months that Canada isn't taking trade talks seriously enough.
14: We just haven't seen a lot of movement.
2: How should Canada respond to U.S. President Donald Trump's latest tariff threats? That has been the question under constant debate since the beginning of this tariff saga. Do you win by making Donald Trump happy? Or do you make it clear that Canada won't be pushed around? But we're not the only U.S. neighbor reckoning with that question.
15: Como saben, estamos trabajando, negociando.
16: We're holding dialogues with the United States about commercial trade. This coming week, a delegation representing the U.S. will come to Mexico to start formal trade negotiations for our trade pact.
2: Mexico looks further ahead in negotiations. They've got a president that Donald Trump seems to admire.
3: Very nice woman, very fine woman.
2: Mexico has just wrapped up their third round of trade talks. Canada isn't even meeting with U.S. officials yet, officially. And Mexico didn't just get hit with 50% tariffs. From 3,000 kilometers away, it honestly looks like Mexican President Claudia Sheinbaum has figured out Trump. Is Mexico beating us in Trump's trade war?
17: Is it necessarily getting a different deal than Canada? No.
2: This episode, I'm talking to freelance journalist David Agrin.
17: I'm a freelance journalist and I've covered Mexico and Latin America for the last 20 years, currently based in Buenos Aires.
2: Has Mexico cracked the code on dealing with Donald Trump? Or is everything not as cool, calm, and collected as it seems? Let's get into it. Is Mexico beating Canada in the trade war with Donald Trump?
17: I don't think so. Mexico is making a lot of concessions to the U.S., a lot of quiet concessions, some not so quiet. And Mexico also is under a lot of threats. I mean, you have to look at it. They've got ruling party politicians indicted. Trump's always talking about going in and taking the lead on combating drug cartels. That means U.S. soldiers. Mexico has been forced to change its foreign policy in places because of Trump pressure.
3: Had a great talk with Mexico. We have to stop fentanyl from coming in, whether I like somebody or not. And we have to stop the illegal aliens from coming in.
17: They're stopping migrants that are coming through the country, handing over crime bosses.
7: The Department of Justice says 29 suspected members of a violent drug cartel are now in U.S. custody after being handed over by authorities in Mexico.
17: It feels like Mexico is just, it's just one ask after another after another. Mexico's keeping Trump happy, it looks like, by making concessions. And a lot of these concessions are, frankly, concessions that Canadians would probably find pretty unpalatable.
2: You know, from afar, it really does look like they're in a much better place than we are here in Canada. What do you think is giving me that impression?
17: I think part of the reason Canadians have that perception is that they don't pay especially close attention to Mexican politics. Politics in any other country can tend to be a little difficult to grasp if you're not paying close attention to it. I think what Canadians need to realize is that in Mexico, one of the things that Claudia Sheinbaum has that the Prime Minister of Canada doesn't is control of the narrative. I think one of the things that sort of causes perceptions in Canada to be colored a certain way is that President Claudia Sheinbaum has a daily press conference called the Mañanera, which is basically she gets up for more than an hour every morning and she talks. And
2: a lot.
17: Yeah, and her predecessor would talk for 3 hours at a time. Three and a half was the record that he did. And it's every morning, and it sets the news cycle.
2: Describe these mañaneras to me a little bit.
17: Every morning at 7:30 a.m. in the Palacio Nacional, which is where the president works, and it's right on the Zócalo in central Mexico City. The president gets up and she starts talking, and she will have various secretaries come in and talk as well. And then she will take questions from journalists. She can use that press conference to build narratives. And there's various social media clips that come out of it. There's a lot of YouTubers that get preference in these mañaneras, and they sort of often will sort of give her, you know, softball questions. Sometimes there are some critical journalists, and it's almost like when they get up and start having they sort of have a bit of a fight with the president that's sort of framed as somewhat adversarial, which it is.
15: Hay que respetarnos, reina, entre todos.
8: No tengo problema en que, y eso está mal, presidente.
15: Bueno, por eso, a ver, contéstame la pregunta.
2: Is this a press conference or is this a propaganda tool?
17: Both. It's a very important piece of communication that sets the agenda and also sets the narrative. And Canadians see clips that come out of this now. There's enough of it floating out there. And with better translation tools out there, they can get the gist of what's happening, even if it's not a great translation. So I think people will hear President Sheinbaum give some of these bromides that she'll say things like, we need to keep a cool head. We're going to defend our sovereignty. We're going to cooperate. Coordination, not subordination, is a favorite one. When she says these things over and over, I think a lot of people get the idea that she's talking back to President Trump, but actually, no, she's talking to her domestic audience. So I think people sort of miss a lot of context in what they're seeing on social media. There was this time where I would write these stories for the Globe and Mail. This was back, I think, in early 2025, basically, where Trump was threatening the tariffs, and then suddenly there would be a phone call between the two presidents, and there would be a deal. President Sheinbaum would come out and in her morning press conference, which would be postponed, and have this heroic announcement. You know, if you're a Canadian, you're sounding like, good grief, they're getting a deal and we're not. And then after suffering for a number of hours, Canada gets the same deal.
2: But what is their deal right now? Paint a picture for me. Are they in the same kind of dire straits as we are? Because we just had an insane few days of 50% tariffs, threatened wildfire smoke tariffs. Another, I think, was 10% for like alleged child labor in our supply chains. Like, are they getting the full force of Donald Trump's tariffs in the way that we are? Just paint a picture for me.
17: I would describe it as fairly similar. Now, these latest 50% tariffs that were going to go on, I think it's like lumber and dairy and alcohol, that's different. Mexico isn't facing that. Of course, Canada has, I think there's a 30 days grace period, I think, for the time being. But no, Mexico is by and large getting the same tariff deal as Canada. There's a few other little quirks. I mean, there's been this longstanding issue with, for example, tomatoes. There's this anti-dumping duty that was brought back last year as an example. For Mexico, it seems like tomatoes is this bugaboo, sort of like in Canada, how softwood lumber is always kind of, it's been an issue all my life. And, you know, tomatoes in Mexico and
18: going to the U.S. would be an example of something like that. So by and large, they're getting the same deal. Though where they're a little ahead is that they are having rounds of talks with the U.S. trade.
2: Let's talk about that.
18: Basically, they are going into their third round of talks.
2: Yeah, for Kuzma. And by the time this airs, they would have just wrapped up their third meeting.
18: What's happening is that Mexico, in questions of just pure commerce, it's sounding okay. You know, that both sides are speaking positively. The U.S. wants Mexico to deal with rules of origin, especially. There's always been this issue with China, that this perception that Chinese goods were coming into Mexico and then this form of transshipment, they would basically be laundered, for lack of a better description. And it should be said, there's been a fair bit of Chinese investment in Mexico in recent years. It's not as much as in other parts of Latin America. But if you go to Mexico City and you call an Uber, there's a good chance you're going to get picked up by somebody with a Chinese-made EV. And China's just been sending over EVs by the boatload, and attractive cars at attractive prices. And so I think that the U.S. wants to do something about that. There were also Chinese companies that were coming in and establishing plants after the USMCA was established to access the U.S. market. So that's something I think that may be coming to an end. So that rules of origin is one that really seems to be a sticking point, if we're just talking on the pure trade side.
2: Yeah.
18: But I think what people need to recognize is that with Mexico, what would happen in the past prior to Trump is that every issue on the bilateral agenda would be dealt with separately. Immigration. And by that specifically, it's more the trans-migration, the people that would come up through Central America, through Mexico, and across the U.S. border. Security would be its own separate table. And then commerce was kept separate. What Trump's done is he's put it all on the table. Effectively, Mexico is basically negotiating security and migration to get continued access to the U.S. market, which, it should be said, Mexico has showed a strong willingness to do whatever it takes to keep the border open. I think that's something always that I think in the beginning Canadians never quite recognized. And I think it was Premier Doug Ford was talking about, you know, cutting Mexico out of the deal. It's sort of this idea that maybe Trump doesn't like Mexico, so he's going to like Canada better, but he'll be happy to cut them loose. But I just don't think Canadians quite recognize what Mexico will do to keep that border open. And the migration enforcement tactics are frankly kind of distasteful.
2: What you're saying is Mexico has things it can offer the United States beyond the kind of trade negotiations. They can, you know, talk security, they can talk about the border, they can talk about drugs, because what you're saying is that those are legitimate issues and concerns, whereas, you know, Trump's concerns with fentanyl and the porous Canadian border, maybe not as much as a legitimate concern.
18: I think there's a much heavier ask being made on Mexico.
2: How so?
18: Because of security and migration. That's the short answer. The Mexican government is stopping migrants, and basically anyone that comes into Mexico gets sent back to southern Mexico. The numbers, according to the U.S. Border Patrol, are very low for people arriving there. So Mexico is definitely, they've got a dragnet across the southern part of the country. And, you know, for Mexico, it's not politically costly for President Sheinbaum to do that. You just don't hear an outcry about Mexicans saying, you know, we should treat Central Americans and Venezuelans or whoever's coming through the country better. You just don't hear that. With security, look at it, what they've done already. Mexico, under Andrés Manuel López Obrador, the president before Claudia Sheinbaum, basically her predecessor and mentor, he had a security policy called Abrazos No Balazos, hugs, not bullets.
2: I like that name.
18: Yeah, it was a catchy campaign slogan. And the idea is that they're going to deal with the root causes of crime, which he thought it was poverty and corruption. And I think there was also an idea that if they didn't go hard after drug cartels, they would behave. And I think what's happened is that they took advantage of a lot of perceived passivity on the part of the government. The U.S. basically, when Trump came along, Sheinbaum immediately scrapped that program. And they've gone back to a very robust enforcement, or at least crackdown on crime.
19: Just before 9:30 Tuesday morning, 250 Mexican National Guard troops arrived in Tijuana. The troops' arrival comes just a day after President Trump announced a pause to the 25% tariffs on Mexico before they even took effect.
18: There's just this constant pressure on Sheinbaum. I spoke with a former deputy trade minister or subsecretario, who basically said, you know, Mexico, with all these items on the table, yes, it complicates things, but maybe they can strike a grand bargain or a bigger bargain. You know, they have more things to work with than Canada. So I think Canadians need to think of it that way.
2: The picture that you've painted for me is one where Claudia Sheinbaum is coming off willing to kind of work with the Trump administration. How has her positioning been with the trade war?
18: I think what people in Canada need to recognize, too, is that she has leeway.
2: How so? Is it because she has, like, political capital, or?
18: A couple things. One is she's very popular. There's no governors talking out of turn, unlike premiers in Canada. The opposition is very weak in Mexico, very discredited. When they talk, It's easy to portray them as being anti-patriotic. The business community tends not to talk. They're scared of running afoul of the government. Maybe they'll get audited. Maybe something bad will happen. So I think she has a lot more leeway to act.
2: Control of the narrative?
18: Definitely narrative control. The polite way to describe it is that she makes discreet deals with the Trump administration. And maybe a less polite way is to say that she acquiesces.
2: Tell me more about that.
18: Trump speaks very well of President Sheinbaum. But at the same time, he also says things like she's scared of the cartels and Mexico is controlled by the cartels and she has to come out and deny it.
20: In general, he insists on the U.S. military being involved. And we always tell him that is not necessary. We are very clear about defending our territory. Plus, our collaboration is currently working.
18: I think the one thing you could say is that he's not referred to her as governor. He's not mused about annexation.
2: Good for them, I guess. And the Gulf of America, Gulf of Mexico, that was a huge sovereignty thing.
18: That's a great example of, I'll give you an example of how she handles these issues. Look, Mexico's not changing that name. But here's where, what she'll do is she got up in her morning press conferences and she put out this map and sort of talking about an old 17th century map and sort of talking about how the U.S. used to be Mexico at one point. That was the name given to it, large parts of the U.S. But she also, when she was talking, complaining about, she wasn't attacking Trump. She was attacking Google for changing the name in Google Maps and planning a lawsuit.
21: Mexico. That is Mexican President Claudia Sheinbaum saying that Google does not have the right to rename the continental shelf.
18: Note the difference. She's complaining about it, but she's not attacking Trump. And it also needs to be said, this is counterintuitive also, is that Mexicans don't like it when there's fights with the U.S. They just don't like it.
2: Really? And so, that's surprising.
18: You know, there's no anti-Trump campaigns. They don't like Trump, but I don't see the boycotts. I covered the rise of Trump in Mexico, and I remember an editor at The Guardian asked me to write about perceptions of, you know, put Mexico on the couch and just sort of this, the rise of Trump and what's happening. And the more I kept talking to people, the more I kept figuring out that Trump was not top of mind. Their top of mind issue was their own crummy politics. And price of gasoline and just pocketbook issues, corruption. It wasn't things that Trump was saying. I think part of it just came to that they just came to view Trump as one more rude gringo president, maybe a little more eclectic and strange. But again, you got to look at, this is a country that's been invaded by the U.S. on multiple occasions and not always treated the best. And so, you know, Trump is just sort of another maybe extreme example of what they're used to.
2: So Claudia Sheinbaum liked... generally by Donald Trump. I know that he's called her, you know, fantastic, terrific, and elegant.
3: And she's a beautiful woman, a very nice, you know, I never like to talk about beauty because it's usually the end of a political career. If you say somebody's a beautiful woman, they say, what a terrible, terrible thing. Everybody hates it except the woman that you're talking about.
2: You've kind of painted a picture for me that Sheinbaum has been lenient with Trump and his demands and his asks. You've also talked about Mexico being not as anti-Trump as I would have, you know, expected or imagined. Putting that side by side with Canada, like, we are in a moment that feels increasingly hostile towards the Trump administration. Why do you think that is? Why is it playing out so differently?
18: I mean, polls show that Mexicans don't like Trump, and I've noticed that. Although I'll just say anecdotally that prior to the 2020 U.S. election, I found people in the ruling party who preferred Trump to Biden. And President López Obrador was one of the last world leaders to recognize Biden's win, and he gave a lot of credence to Trump's electoral fraud claims. And
2: aren't they leftists? I'm confused.
18: They are. But of course, López Obrador was also fond of austerity. They've done some things that you could say are genuinely leftist. They've raised the minimum wage quite dramatically. They have a very popular program of cash stipends for seniors and for students. But at the same time, you get this money from the government, but education spending isn't anything special. The government likes to say that the crime has gone down. It's possible. But one of the things they've done is they've been very big on pretrial detention, which is basically, you know, read no due process. They can arrest you and throw you in jail and you wait. They've done a lot of things that are maybe not so left. Trump and López Obrador are, in a lot of ways, cut from the same cloth. You see a lot of the same tropes, the same populist tropes happening in both countries. And I think that's sort of where the similarity comes and why they got along. And with Sheinbaum, I think you have to recognize she came up through López Obrador's movement for the last 25 years. So of course she knows how to talk to that type of person. So talking to Trump is probably, I don't want to say not that difficult, but she knows the type and can handle it. I just think for one of the things in Canada is that Canada viewed the U.S. differently than Mexico. I think a lot of Mexicans never really viewed the U.S. as friends. They always liked the U.S., and the U.S. is very aspirational. People like U.S. products. People increasingly watch the NFL and eat barbecue. There's a lot of U.S. influence in Mexico. So although they like the U.S., Mexicans didn't view the U.S. as friends. They didn't say, you know, we're allies, we're neighbors, we're cousins. Like,
2: yeah, it was not a betrayal.
18: Yeah, and so, you know, I think the best ever description is, you know, the late Alan Riding, a former journalist, wrote a book in 1984 by the name of Distant Neighbors, and that quite fits. So I think in that sense, that for Canada, there's just an obvious sense of betrayal that's there. I think Canadians are perhaps facing something that was a little more, I don't want to say vulgar, but the talk of annexation was really quite...
2: pissed people off.
18: I think quite jarring and eye-opening to Canadians. So I think that definitely changed a lot of attitudes in Canada.
2: Yeah. I mean, the betrayal has cut so deep that it's like divided premiers on how to behave. On one hand, you have Daniel Smith kind of playing the good cop.
0: I don't think you go into a negotiation promising to punch someone in the nose. You go into a negotiation talking about a win-win.
2: And then we have people like Doug Ford and Wob Kanu who have come out much stronger.
1: Trump's tariffs are dumb and they make life more expensive for Americans.
2: I mean, Doug Ford, just Captain Canada all the way, and is like not holding back in any of his commentary.
22: We can't keep rolling over for Donald Trump.
2: You suggested this earlier, but I want to dig into it a little bit. Like, has Mexico had this kind of Doug Ford character or a Doug Ford ad moment? Or are they really this unified country under Claudia Sheinbaum?
18: It's interesting. Like, when I say people don't talk out of turn, I think you have to look at it sort of in a perspective of 31 states in Mexico. There's, I think, 2/3 are basically come from the Morena party or an allied party, same party as Sheinbaum. And one of the things in Mexican politics is that if you're in the same party, you know, you don't contradict the president. There's a strong presidential system, and there's a lot of respect for the office of the president. They can be undisciplined at times, but they don't contradict her.
2: Is not going after Donald Trump explicitly and the United States government explicitly helping them in any way? Or is it just like, let's not piss him off, but still give him everything he wants?
18: Yeah, I don't think it's necessarily helping them, to be honest. Now, at the same time, I don't know what would be gained per se. It sort of feels like no matter what they do, the ask just keeps getting bigger. Just keep going down the list of all the bosses that they've handed over, the tariffs they put on countries that they don't have a free trade deal with, which is a way of freezing Chinese products out of the country, allowing drone overflights. U.S. special forces are constantly coming into Mexico to train Mexican security forces. You know, there's the CIA operating. I think maybe scenario that they're avoiding, but in terms of just trade, I don't think they're getting a much better deal right now. Of course, that remains to be seen. But I just don't think in the domestic politics, I don't think going after Trump necessarily at this point in time really produces great benefit and is possible downsides. She doesn't have to go after Trump, I guess is what I'm trying to say. And I don't even think Mexicans really would necessarily want her to do that, even though, yes, they have a lot of misgivings about Trump and find what he's doing quite distasteful.
2: And maybe they're looking over at Canada and being like, look, we're both eating right now.
18: Yeah. For example, the prime minister and his middle powers talk. That's not something Mexico is going to join in on.
2: Why don't you think so?
18: They don't want to be seen as ganging up against the U.S. They've always had a more independent foreign policy. They say it's non-interventionist. They don't opine on other countries' internal political matters, although they've done that increasingly in Latin America. They just keep doubling down on the U.S. There is no plan B. There is no, you know, they've got a bunch of other trade deals. They've modernized their deal with Europe, but I think they just realize that, you know, continental free trade that's the North Star of their geopolitics and commercial policy, and all roads lead north for Mexico, and they're just not going to abandon it. I think they're going to do whatever it takes to keep a deal in place, even possibly an unfavorable deal.
2: That's just really interesting to me, because it feels like the opposite of the approach that Carney's taken. He is going out to Europe. He's been jet setting for the past year, striking deals in the Middle East, in East Asia, in Europe.
18: Well, Mexico has a lot of deals, but even with those deals, they still just keep doubling down on the U.S.
2: But to no avail, right? Like, it still hasn't gotten them anything.
18: No, it's not. Now, Mexico will argue that right now, I think a way of putting it, it's almost like the tallest midget contest. It's like, well, you know, everybody's getting hit with tariffs, but we're getting hit the least hard, So that's, I think that's sort of the line that they're giving. And it's not wrong.
2: Yeah.
18: It's just, but it's not exactly the free trade deal that they signed up for.
2: The reason I keep bringing this up is because I feel like over the course of this trade war, I keep seeing these two kind of like conflicting arguments. One where, you know, screw the United States. Let's dump this, you know, crazy ex-girlfriend and move on and look elsewhere. And then I've seen a, you know, on the other side of that argument, there's like, no, we should give them what they want. We should, you know, placate Donald Trump. We shouldn't have an adversarial relationship with our largest trading partner. But it just seems like the two countries who have taken both of these approaches really are coming up blank.
18: Yes. And I just don't know which one will win. And I say that just total sincerity. I think maybe Mexico is on the right path and maybe Canada's on the right path. But it just feels like at this moment, it's hard to know because it's as Mexico thought they were getting deals last year. They were striking these deals with Trump. And then suddenly Canada would quietly get the same deal a few hours later after, you know, develops an ulcer over the stress of it. It's like, you know, that's so Trump says he respects President Sheinbaum. I know her office has leaked things to say that they view her as a tough negotiator and a good interlocutor, but what's it getting them?
2: David, thank you. It was a pleasure chatting.
18: Oh, it's been fun. Thanks.
2: That has been This Week in Canadian Politics. This episode was written, produced, and fact-checked by our senior producer, Aviva Lessard, Sam Connert, and me. Our reporter in Ottawa is Sam Connert. 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Tristan Capicchione is our senior production supervisor. 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
2: A lot of you will be wondering why there are so many wonderful foreign treasures on display here at the British Museum.
3: Enough! The stage is set. The curtain rises. We are ready to begin.

Good morning, Vacuumland. It's Kerry here, broadcasting live from the turret of the lead tank of the private expeditionary force of the captivating Irving Hotel in another invincibly cuddly symphony of the air. Welcome, welcome. No doubt you came here to escape the vile CBC. Yes, we all have horror stories about the CBC, don't we? But it's okay. You're safe here. And today we have all Bach. Oh, can't do better than that. We're going to start out with a complete live concert with the ensemble calling itself Solomon's Knot. And in 2023, and it consisted of three works. Kind of interestingly interspersed. So there was the Brandenburg Concerto. This is all centered around the horn, by the way, and the Bach period horn, which sounded very different from what we're familiar now with. The Bach Brandenburg Concerto No. 1, movements of it interspersed amongst the Missa Brevis, BWV 233, which has a couple of horns in it, and the Cantata 208, the Hunt Cantata, which has horns in it, and of course the Brandenburg 1, and all mixed together in a really interesting live concert, vivid, lively concert in 2023, played by Solomon's Knot. Then two violin works, the accompanied sonata No. 5, Alice Arnoncourt, a very vivid and passionate performance, Nicholas Arnoncourt, her husband, playing the cello, and Herbert Takacsy playing the harpsichord with them. And then the first solo sonata by Bach for violin, Sigiswald Koiken playing really quite wildly. It's an impetuous and exciting recording. Absolutely wonderful. And then a whole lot of organ music by Bach. Wherever you find an organ. Guy Beauvais, in a recording of a whole bunch of works by Bach interspersed interestingly amongst each other. And he's playing a big, wild French romantic organ at the Abbatiale Romainmôtier. But it's used very sparingly in the way that one would properly hear Bach. And there's the Toccata, Adagio, and Fugue in C, which has a very witty first movement. And he really gets it. A lot of organists don't get it. They try to play it straight or do something else with it, but it's funny. It's obvious, and you'll hear it. And then a couple of chorales, and then an arrangement of the Concerto for Four Harpsichords for solo organ, and then the Pastoral, BWV 590, and then the big, dark, brooding and immensely powerful Passacaglia of Bach. So all Bach and all this fascinating Bach, and all this Bach is coming up now.

0: Wow, that was fantastic. What an immensely powerful reading of the Passacaglia of Bach and a whole bunch of other organ works, all played by Guy Beauvais, and the Toccata, Adagio, and Fugue in C, and a couple of chorales, and the Concerto for Four Harpsichords arranged for solo organ, and the Pastoral 590, all on that extraordinary organ at the Abbatiale Roman Mottier. And we started out the morning with a live concert complete in 2023, the Bach Brandenburg Concerto 1, the Missa Brevis 233, BWV, and the Cantata 208, the Hunt Cantata, and then the two violin sonatas, an accompanied sonata, number 5, Alice and Nicholas Arnoncourt, violin and cello, Herbert de Ketzi playing the harpsichord, and then a solo sonata, number 1, with Sigiswald Kuijken, all at Bach. Oh, what a great way to start a day.
1: Now, a few moments of censorship.
0: Well, there you go. Another Beethoven 9 show. Thank you, Vacuumland, for listening so patiently. Remember, there are only 125 shopping days until Beethoven's birthday. It's hurtling towards us. And until next week, don't have nightmares, okay? Bye.

Welcome to the fastest hour in country music radio. I'm Doug Lang. This is Riverside Drive.

Well, hello, everybody, and welcome to another edition of Riverside Drive, coming to you from the Waccamo Bar and Grill in the beautiful Waccamo Valley, just south of Moose Jaw, just down the hill from where Riverside Drive used to be, the street I grew up on, and that's how the show got its name. We open with two songs from James Hand, our favorite, In the Corner at the Table by the Jukebox, and another one called Leave the Lonely Alone. James Hand, man, we miss him. All right, we got Rex behind the bar. Hello, sir. We got Bree and Alice serving your tables today. Jane's got her hair salon out on the patio. And in the kitchen today from the Filosa Sicilian restaurant, we had him once before. We've got Dante, Maria, Isabella, and Giovanni. Boy, they're ready to cook you up some fine Sicilian food today. All right, all right. Boy, it's a nice crowd we got here. Thank you all for coming down. Gonna give you a set here, starting with John Reichman and the Jaybirds. A little thing called Looks Like It's Never Gonna Rain. Sometimes we think that. Here we go. John Reichman and the Jaybirds on Riverside Drive.

Here, John Reichman and the Jaybirds do "Looks Like It's Never Gonna Rain." Then we had Colter Wall, "The Coyote and the Cowboy," and Joe Sharon, "Carolina River." Joe Breeze Through Town, I think I mentioned that. We went out for lunch and we were talking about that song, "Carolina River," so I thought I would play it for you. You're listening to Riverside Drive on CFRO 100.5, CFRO's country music show. I'm Doug Lang, coming to you from the Whack-A-Mo. Yeah, people are having a good time. Boy, that food is going over big. They have got some very, very delicious-looking meals. They got a menu with all the photos. Get your mouth watering. They got the caponata, the bruschetta appetizer, the braciola meat dish, the antipasti, arancini, Sicilian rice balls, chicken cacciatore, chicken parmesan, pandemic Mardi Gras red beans and rice they've added to their menu, meatballs with pasta, of course, linguine with carrot turkey ragu. I could go on. Cod meatballs, chicken scallopini with sage and fontina cheese, pasta primavera, salmon with whole wheat pasta. Oh, it goes on and on. This menu is 3 pages. And then the desserts, oh my God, I could go on about them. The chocolate cannoli, the mascarpone, which is like an amaretti thing, Sicilian cassata tort, and the Sicilian Seven Veils cake. You might want, if you've got a sweet tooth, you got to try that. All right, I'm going to give you a little bit of Johnny Cash. It's been a while since I've played him on the show. He's one of my favorites. My Uncle Bill took me up to Saskatoon to see him when I was a boy. And we were pretty close to the stage, and we were off to Johnny's, what would be his right, and we were to the left. And I remember spending much of the concert looking at that scar on his cheek, imagining how he got it, what happened. But I certainly enjoyed the music, and I thank my Uncle Bill for taking me to see Johnny Cash when I was about, 8 years old. Great stuff. That's what elders are for, huh? Mm-hmm. So here are a couple songs from Johnny Cash, and if I think of something, I'll add a third song to the set. Johnny Cash, start out with Folsom Prison Blues right here on Riverside Drive.

My name is Joe Roberts. I work for the state. I'm a sergeant out in Perrinville, barracks number 8. I've always done an honest job, honest as I could. Got a brother named Frankie. Frankie ain't no good. Well, ever since we were young kids, it's been the same come down. I'd get a call on the short way, Frankie's in trouble downtown. Well, if it was any other man,

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Well, Frankie went into the army,

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I ran out and I jumped in my car. Then I hit the lights.

crossroad out by Willow Bank. Seen a Buick with Ohio plates. Behind the wheel was Frank.

What they once called Music Row is now a cul-de-sac. That open door you came here for is closed but for a crack. One September night, one last light flickered and went off. A parting curse, a long black hearse, couldn't leave town fast enough. That's a song I wrote after Johnny Cash died, September he died. It's called Nashville. I recorded that in Norway with a bunch of great musicians, great people. Leif Christian Ovesen among them. All right, we heard Johnny Cash do Folsom Prison Blues, classic song. And then we heard a Bruce Springsteen song called Highway Patrolman that Johnny did a devastating version of, and that is particularly the song that Rick Rubin heard that made him think that Johnny Cash is being underutilized and the reason they got dropped from Columbia Records was ridiculous. So Rick Rubin got in touch, and hence the American Recordings, Johnny's last six or seven recordings during his life. Yeah. And then Doug Lang with Nashville. Hey, I want to play a feature set here. It's a bit of an extended one. I don't know, 17 minutes. From Ian Noe. He's from East Kentucky. He is fantastic. He's got a new album coming out in September. And I'm going to play, I think, two songs from it. One at least. Let's say one. It'll be the last one in the set. Jukebox Blues, a song he wrote for Blaze Foley. In the meantime, let's open the set here with Appalachia Hayes, Mr. Ian Noe. I love this guy. I hope you do too. Ian Noe on Riverside Drive right here at 100.5 CFRO.

bridge, covered up in cane. But I got a friend just around the bend, you ought to hear her play. I pick along while she hammers on,

0: You're listening to CFRO 100.5. This is Riverside Drive. I'm Doug Lang. We heard Ian Noe. Today's feature set, we heard Appalachia Haze, Mountain Saint, Junktown. He did a Bruce Springsteen cover, Born in the USA. And finally, my favorite from his new album, Jukebox Blues for Blaze Foley. I'm out of time. I'm going to leave you with one more song. Well, maybe two. One from Mary Gaucher, brand new single called Sometime. Mary's 64 now, born in New Orleans, ran a restaurant for years and got into songwriting. What a beautiful change of heart. All right, and if I can fit it, I'm going to give you John Reichman with a quiet little version of Over the Rainbow. Thanks for listening, everybody. I appreciate you so much. For Riverside Drive, I'm Doug Lang.
1: I worked the orange blossom special

Hello and welcome to Access Radio. It's another Wednesday, and I'm your host, Dave Thompson. My pronouns are he, him, and we are a co-op radio station, and we're broadcasting you from the traditional and unceded territories of the Coast Salish peoples, colony known as Vancouver, British Columbia. If you're new to our program, Access Radio, well, a big welcome. Thank you. This is a platform where all of the content is created, requested, and governed by people with lived experience of disability. We think this is important as we honor the Disability Convention of Nothing About Us Without Us. I myself identify as a longtime chronic illness warrior, advocate, and educator. I don't use the word sufferer or patient. I'm very driven to increase knowledge and reduce isolation in the disability community. I am currently the community outreach coordinator at the Richmond Center for Disability, and it is my privilege to host today's show. And with that, I am going to introduce our guest and have him sort of

0: some things in common.
1: Yeah.
0: So, I actually managed a comedy club for many years in Vancouver.
1: Oh, fantastic. I am an alumni of David Grenier's stand up from
0: Yep.
1: Mental Health Comedy Society.
0: I actually, when I first started at RCD, my first year, we did a sort of a show at the Richmond Hospital. And we had the stand-up for mental health guys there, David Grenier and his a whole group do a whole show. And that was, I think, the first year I was at RCD, so like 2011 or something like that. But I worked at Punchlines Comedy Club in Gastown for many, many years.
1: Amazing.
0: And comedy is kind of the one way I found to handle my illness a lot of times. It's not for everybody, and it's it, but I found it very important to use it as a way to get out of uncomfortable conversations a lot of the times because I didn't want to talk about it anymore. But
1: Well,
0: it is a great way to test your brain because I do know I ran the amateur night for many years, and people would come up and go, they'd get their 5 minutes. They had to sign up the day before. And one time I had a guy who came up there and he goes, "Look, my friend signed up for me. They told me I'm funny and I don't know what I'm going to do." And I said, "Well, it's your 5 minutes. Do whatever you want." And he goes up on stage, says nothing, puts his foot on the bench, says nothing, pulls his pants leg up, says nothing, pulls his pant leg down, and walks off the stage. I was laughing my head off because it was halfway through the show, so everyone was already accustomed to people coming out and making them laugh, right? And it was just, and he was a professional comedian. He carried on with it later on. You may even know him, but I will think of his name at some point. But I just thought it was so funny because it just no one knew what to do in the audience. They're like, "Are we missing something? Is there something we're not seeing? What's going on?" And I just found it to be really, really refreshing.
1: Humor is good medicine, as I would say. I
0: Yep.
1: think more effective than any medication I've ever taken. And the way I would describe comedy is how you turn tragedy or pain into propane for positive change and healing, recovery, and growth, personal growth
0: Yeah.
1: and transformation, you know?
0: Well, I remember some of the comedians, once they got a couple of shows under their belt, a lot of times they came up to me and they go, "I'm thinking of quitting my job and focusing on this." And I would go, "Don't you dare. Why would you do that? How are you going to write if you're isolated in your house doing nothing? Right? You have to see the world. You have to be exposed to the world to find the comedy in it, right? The worst thing you could do is quit your job. I would say get another job. Get two." So what are you as opposed where do you sort of fall on your disability? Like with me, I have a serious chronic illness which encompasses lupus and fibromyalgia. So it's pain 24 hours based. I got diagnosed when I was about 30. And within 6 months, I was 65, basically. So, is that where is it coming from a sort of an invisible illness area?
1: Well, I live with bipolar mood disorder type one,
0: Okay.
1: which
0: Okay.
1: I prefer to call manic depression because it more accurately describes my
0: Yeah.
1: personal lived experience of both the highs of mania and the lows of depression that characterize the condition.
0: I've lost a very good friend to suicide that had bipolar.
1: Yeah.
0: Yeah.
1: A lot of, I've lost a lot of good friends from many different types of mental illness, which is tragic. But doesn't necessarily have to be so. I was diagnosed in 1993 at the age of 23,
0: Okay.
1: I had a very tumultuous roller coaster ride.

0: the highs of mania, hypomania, mania, psychosis, and depression so much that I couldn't go to school, wasn't able to sustain a romantic relationship, much less friendships, very much isolated. And it was only when I started writing stories in secret, almost like in the closet, about my lived experience, thinking nobody would ever understand, much less appreciate it. And if anybody found out about these stories or poems, they would lock me up, throw away the key, and put me in the quiet room and, solitary confinement forever. But to make a long story short, I was initiated into the spoken word slam literary community and found a constellation of like-minded bohemian spoken word poets who took me under the wing and mentored me. And the voice that I had as a bipolar poet, they nurtured it and appreciated it and considered it special and original. They weren't scared away by it. In fact, the first time I stepped onto a slam competition stage at Café du Soleil, I came out into the public for the first time about my mental diagnosis, and performed, and that kind of changed my life. Shortly thereafter, I began to hit the storytelling circuit, the open mic circuit, the slam circuit, the poetry reading circuit, almost every night for 3 years, and cut my teeth as a performer, as a performance poet, and was dubbed half jokingly and half seriously the bipolar poet laureate by my peers for my advocacy in mental health through storytelling and spoken word poetry. So that's a little bit of my journey. Coming into community was a big part of my recovery. And the second half of it is I became, quote unquote, a professional mental health patient, institutionalized in many ways, because I experienced so much prejudice, stigma, and discrimination. But I couldn't locate it. I couldn't find the enemy. It's almost like fighting an invisible enemy, almost like a ghost or a phantom. You could feel it, the insinuating remarks, the tone of voice that we are treated. So I turned all the anger and frustration inward and became self-hate. And basically, my journey over the last several years was through the psychiatric system, the mental health system, the welfare system, the justice system, and through the revolving door of the psychiatric system, where I had close to a dozen hospitalizations in 14 years at St. Paul's Hospital Psychiatric Ward for the first 14 years.
1: Are you at forensic psychology or just in
0: Just
1: mostly?
0: in the general psych ward, yeah. Spend time in a quiet room in solitary confinement, involuntarily admitted against my will. And basically, to make a long story short, I ended up being so heavily sedated by my psychiatrist. It was a form of behavioral modification. There's a term called chemical lobotomy or chemical straitjacket, where they purposely sedate you into a comatose state akin to a chemical lobotomy or chemical straitjacket. It's a form of behavioral modification, so you're left in a docile, obedient state. I was no danger to anyone, but I was sleeping 16 to 20 hours a day for 5 or 6 years, which I'll never get back. And yeah, I was one of the walking dead, but when I recovered, I would only get up once a day to go to the Kettle Friendship Society at Commercial and Venables, the drop-in center, for a dollar lunch, because that's all I could afford on my disability benefits. And I went there for years, amongst people who also similarly had mental health conditions, addictions, at risk of homelessness and poverty. And to make a long story short, when I recovered sufficiently, I became a peer support worker, then a wellness recovery
1: Okay.
0: action plan facilitator for 2.5 years at the North Shore Psychiatric Services at Lionsgate Hospital. And then eventually I went back to school to the Douglas College to train as a community social service worker.
1: Well, how
0: And
1: old were you then when you went back to school?
0: I was probably in my 30s, and I got a practicum, lo and behold, a full circle moment at the Kettle Friendship Society drop-in center where I used to be a client. And after my practicum, they offered me a job, and I ended up as a frontline mental health worker. So I got off disability, was working pretty much full time, and I had been working there for the last 16 years. And in total, I've been working in the mental health system and in the frontline services as a mental health worker for 21 years, including peer support work and being a RAP facilitator.
1: Our stories are so similar because, in a way, I'm at Richmond Center for Disability because I was once a patient, basically, or a client.
0: Yeah.
1: And then I got a job. I went back to school at 40. And yeah, so very similar. And the stigma for me was what I was a maximum security prison guard when I got sick. I was a nightclub bouncer. I was a big knuckle dragon dude, and I had to ask little old ladies to pick things up for me, and I had to ask women in the park to put my son in the swing because I couldn't always lift him. And so it was very challenging. I had some I if he had a tantrum or something like that, I had to just sort of sit down and let him work it out because I could pick him up if I wanted to, but I couldn't get that couldn't happen all the time. So I had to get him used to that. And we were just at dinner last night and we were talking about this news story that happened this weekend where the plane was canceled because they couldn't get their 3-year-old to sit in the seat with his seat belt. And I said, I wonder what the comments for anyone over 50. But yeah, I had a lot of that. People looked at me like, what are you? You know, my wife had to do all the driving. My wife lifted all the groceries into the cart, all that stuff. And people just sort of looked at me going, what are you, lazy hump? Right. And so a lot of the stuff I did was very invisible. It was like the old adage about the iceberg, right? All the stuff is underneath that you don't see, and you dress yourself all up to be seen by someone. And then they look at you and go, well, you don't look sick. And you're like, well, you don't look stupid, but we figured that out. So I remember the guy. His name was Barry Greenfeld. And he's a comic still in Vancouver. And yeah, he impressed me with that. And I never, ever forgot that story. But what I was saying about comedy is, I remember doing the stand-up or the amateur night, and people were like, this has got to be up there with the biggest fears in the world is standing up and doing that. Right?
0: They
1: And
0: say if you can do stand-up comedy, you can pretty much do anything.
1: yeah.
0: Conquer it
1: Have you ever
0: all.
1: heard of there's a woman down in Washington State named Nina G.
0: No.
1: She is as far as she knows, anyway, she's the world's only stuttering comic.
0: No, there's others. I've seen others stuttering
1: I
0: comedy.
1: think, yeah, I think she's the only woman, though.
0: A woman. Okay.
1: Yeah. And she's written books. She does a lot of stuff for the con. But could you imagine throwing stuttering into stand-up comedy? Oh my God. So what do you, what is your sort of basic thing, or what's your big thing that you're working on right now? Let's hone in big, because there was a long list on your resume there.
0: There's a lot of things I'm working on. Well, basically, all those stories that I was writing over those years, I thought there would be no audience for it. But
1: Right.
0: actually, people resonated with it and it connected. It struck a chord with people. And I worked on a manuscript which turned into my second memoir. My first memoir is Who Let in the Sky, which was published by Select Books in Singapore. And that was a memoir about my relationship with my father, Goh Poh Seng, who was a Singapore literary pioneer. And it chronicled our relationship, father and son, and his courageous struggle with Parkinson's disease until his untimely death in 2010. And my second book, also a memoir, was published by Caitlin Press in 2021, called Surviving Samsara, a memoir of breakdowns, breakthroughs, and mental illness. And it was shortlisted for the Singapore Literature Prize. And essentially, my wheelhouse now, aside from stand-up comedy and performance and doing plays, etc., is to write books, oftentimes autobiographical books, and adapt them into films or television series. I have three television series in the works. One called The Boy Who Fake Kung Fu, which is based on a short story that was published by Tradewind Books for Asian Canadian youth. And it's a true story at the age of 14 years old, where I was the lone Singaporean Asian kid in an all-white English boarding school, and how I evaded being bullied by faking Kung Fu. And the story is called The Boy Who Faked Kung Fu.
1: I like that.
0: And it's being turned into a TV series at the moment. And the second television project is it's based on the adaptation of the two memoirs, Who Let in the Sky and Surviving Samsara. And it's called A Delicate Imbalance. And the log line goes, a young Chinese Canadian poet transforms his bipolar diagnosis from a life sentence into a source of strength, using slam poetry to heal himself and inspire his community. And
1: Now,
0: just
1: I know from my background, my wife is Chinese,
0: yeah.
1: and my work in disability that with several different races and whatnot else, a lot of times disability is looked on and hidden. And I would see often we would try to get people to come into the RCD and tell their stories for fundraising and things like that. And they would rather just drop their son off and hand us $100 bills and say, here, just keep doing what you're doing. And I think that that's a great thing, is fighting that stigma, because a lot of times the parents are felt like it was their fault. That they had a child with a disability or whatnot else, and so they just kept it hidden. I used to swim at the Bonza Rec Center in Burnaby, and the lifeguards there were fantastic, because they basically took care of this man who was severely autistic, and his parents would drop him off at the pool every day. One time, I don't even think they totally fully stopped the car. It was still at a rolling when he got out. And his bathing suit would get so worn out that it wasn't really covering him. And so the lifeguards would give him suits from the lost and found and basically manage him all day long. And then the parents would come back and pick him up. And that's what they did every day. And we've had a couple kids. Like, we have one member that because of their behavior, they can no longer come into our center, but the parents can't handle what he does. So basically they tell him, you have to leave the house at 7 o'clock in the morning, and you cannot come back until 6. And that's all they do. That's all the sources they give him. And he has money, and he can eat and stuff like that, but that's it. It's like, whatever else you do, it's up to you. And sorry, I don't get very many phone calls in my house, but yeah, that's a real challenge in our community, is and that whole stigma is the biggest thing. Like, I've told people for years, when I've when they find out what I have, and they're like, "Oh, that must be so awful." I said, "Look, the pain, you get over the pain. The pain gets, it becomes just part of you, right? And it's the stigma and the, I call it the collateral damage, right? All the stuff like how my son grew up because he only, he was 1 year old when I got sick. He never saw me as a healthy man ever, right? And how has that affected his growth? And what would he have done if he had seen me when I was healthy and doing the things that I like to do then and whatnot else? That's the stuff that gets in your brain every night and whatnot else. The pain is, it's there. It's like, and so many people go, "Oh, you should try this, you should try that." And it's like, look, after about 5 years, the last thing I want to see is another doctor. I want to talk to that guy in that room who someone told me has the same illness as me, and he just climbed Mount Kilimanjaro or something. I want to know how he did that, right? It's all about that lived experience piece. And it's not that you're a pro, like you can't say that you're a doctor or whatnot else, but I want to know how you did it. And I'll doesn't mean I'm going to follow you or that I ordering you to do it my way, but take whatever I'm telling you and take the pieces that you can use and add them to the next one that you hear, right?
0: I discovered something recently that kind of blew my mind. When I was initially diagnosed with bipolar mood disorder type 1, the doctor said to me that I had an incurable illness that would last my whole life. And when I heard that, it sounded like I was getting a life sentence in prison with no chance of parole for a crime I didn't know what I had committed. And so I kind of found out recently through my peer support worker training, I'm training to be a peer support worker, that there was a study done of a mental health institution like an asylum where there were over 100 patients. The most supposedly the most far gone and chronic patients, everything from bipolar to schizophrenia, etc. And they were institutionalized and weren't allowed to leave. All the psychiatrists had this impression that they were far gone and incurable, that they were always going to be a burden on the mental health system and they will always be sick. The word incurable was used, and a study did was done over 50 years that nine over 85 to 90% of those patients from the most chronic states of like schizophrenia and bipolar did recover, sometimes even without medication, found jobs, got into relationships, got married, lived quote unquote, for want of a better word, normal lives and were healthy, productive, contributing citizens of society. That's close to 85 to 90% of those, and that's out of 100 patients. There's something that was discovered. I'm kind of paraphrasing, it's not the exact term. I forgot what it is, and I'll find out. Kind of like a physician or a doctor or a psychiatrist fallacy or bias, where they see the patient at the very worst point in their lives when they are suicidal, have tried to commit to take their life by suicide. Psychotic, have been violent or whatever, or are experiencing extreme states or episodes. So in their mind, they think this is their norm, that's their baseline, and that's just the peak experience they've experienced maybe once, twice, maybe a few times in their lives. But they don't see them recover and get on with their lives. They don't see them not come back because they're healthy. They don't need to see the psychiatrist or the doctor. So it's a misnomer. It's a false impression that they have that they are incurable when most people have the capacity. Recovery is possible for everyone. Maybe not cure. You might have to take medications. Maybe you have to, maybe you won't.
1: Well,
0: But
1: it's management. It's that management.
0: it's management, but recovery is possible for everyone, and that kind of completely, because for myself, I feel my story is, eventually when I recovered, I was working full time for all these years in different departments of the kettle, for close to 13 to 16 years, and I got married, happily married, have a beautiful apartment, didn't end up on social housing, didn't end up on disability. I've been making films, writing books, doing plays, doing creative projects, and leading a very
1: Yeah.
0: healthy, balanced, and fulfilled life, you know. So,
1: Well, that was a big part when I first got ill, because I had never been without a job. I had been in the military, and all of a sudden, within a year, I was like the second class citizen. And I was this, and it messed with my head, because I thought, what's going on? I can't even enjoy things. And it was really sad, because I had a 1-year-old, and he was funny, and there was enjoyable things. But every time I stepped out of the door, it was like I put this mask on, because I was worried that there might be like some private eye with a bunch of empty coffee cups on his dashboard taking pictures of me or something, and it just really, really messed me up for the longest time, because I would go to, the worst was when people asked me at, because my wife's family were all physicians and whatnot else, and they would go, "So what are you going to do now?" And I'm like, "I didn't just graduate university here. I had my whole life turned upside down." And they decided to tell me I had an illness since I was 15 that I didn't know about, and I got told about it when I was 30, and now I'm supposed to figure it out in a year. And so I used to just get so frustrated at parties when people would ask that. So I finally just started telling people I'm in medical research. And they go, "Oh, what kind?" I said, "For me." And then I walk away. I get out. Because it was just like, try taking that and, flipping yourself. I was a different human. I was 70 years old in my head. I lost all my friends. I lost all function to do all kinds of different things. And it was just like, you don't just, it's this take is going to take some time. And it was, but again, it was that, like I lost touch with a couple of my siblings that didn't believe that. I have one brother who I think still thinks that I'm faking. And it was brutal, because that was the part that I couldn't control. I can't control what the people are going to think. I can just do. And I had to get my head around that, and I had to get that enjoyment back. And that's when I went back to school, and that was the thing. And so I started pushing for more advocacy. And the thing that the frustrating thing I found is that the system seems to have a There's a game to play, but it seems they change the rules every day. And you have to figure that out. I said to my, and the other thing is that you don't know the quality of the people that you're dealing with. I don't know how many times I had people go, I had a waiting for this appointment to see a job counselor, or all the different people I saw in my path and my journey. And the first thing they'd say is, "Well, are they good? How do I know?" They could be the worst at their job ever. I have no idea. What is my, I have no sounding board to figure out. I've never been in this situation. How do I know they're good at their job? Right? And that was the thing that drove me so crazy, is just like, I had one situation, luckily, because I was, my father-in-law was a doctor, and he gave me some advice every once in a while. When I read different things about my illness, I could give them to him, so he would take all the doctor speak out of it and make it a little bit easier to read. And he recommended me to a couple of different places. And one time I told my union nurse, whose job was to try and get me back to work, and I said, "Well, I've got an appointment to see Dr. So and so." And right away she's like, "Oh, he's really good." And I'm like, "Well, what if my father-in-law was a plumber? I would have never have heard of this guy that you know he's good, but you never would have told me." And and it was just that, and the system had set up. It was better. There was a I read a test or a study or something. They said, If you're over 30 and you are off work for more than 5 years, it's a 10% chance you'll ever work again. And if every employer is reading that stat, like, what's the use, right? You're almost like, holy crap, right? And it was just like, well, I'm just going to keep plugging away. I've only been able to work, I work 15 hours a week. That's where my level is. And that's what I do. But I never gave up to do it. But the fight that you had to do, and I just want to make that easier for other people a lot of the times, just because that's just not, I work with the UBC. I do the health mentor program with UBC. The students that I mentor, they couldn't, I said, you know, if you're a mouth, you know, loud guy like I am, and I had some support with my father-in-law and whatnot else, but not everybody is made to be a squeaky wheel. What about they should still get the same service as everyone else? It shouldn't be the just that person that gets the treatment because they're making a lot of noise. What about those other people? The system has to be able to pick those people up.
0: Yeah, I think the trick of the system that I personally have learned is, you know, you're gonna find all sorts of prejudices, stigmas, and discriminations, but really, to advocate, be your own best advocate, you have to speak up, you have to give voice to yourself and help others who don't have the resources, who aren't able to articulate it in a way to empower others and advocate for others. You know, first advocate for yourself, like the oxygen mask on yourself, then put it on your child or put it on your spouse. And the way I would describe my own personal, I'm not some kind of purveyor of wisdom, but my journey of recovery really was the turning point came from when I was make when I made my health my first and most important priority. Not just mental health, health in general. So that means diet, nutrition, everything, exercise. And the way I would describe it is like I used to put art before everything. Art was a capital A, the pinnacle, the mountain, and then the Mount Zion, and everything else would come secondary. And I would have relapse after relapse after relapse because I wasn't making my health a priority. It was a just imagine a train where all the carriages are being pulled along around a railway track. And my health was at the back of the train in the caboose, pushing the rest of it, and that was supposed to be the engine. And I was experiencing all sorts of friction, traction, and resistance. But when I put my health as my first priority at the front of the train, it pulled everything along easily, smoothly, and with much less resistance. I was doing the same thing,
1: The
0: but
1: tough part of that is that I found the tough part being that you put all that, you don't know, you're at your worst when you're having to make these decisions, right? You have a doctor's appointment where you happen to have had 1 hour sleep, and now you're making a decision on a medication that now I'm stuck for life. It's a life sentence. I didn't know that this I was going to have to be on this for the rest of my life, or I'm going to have psychotic breaks if I take it off, or whatnot else. These decisions are being made at when you're at your worst, and now you're looking at them and going, well, gee, I wish I would have had a little bit more support when these things are. And how do I fix that? I'm a guinea pig. Every day I wake up, I take drugs voluntarily that I hate. That I don't, but I don't know what else to do. The options there's, and it's all the stuff in the system, the medical system. It's like I would switch doctors sometimes, or I'd tell my doctor I'm going to try this, and he would get upset. I'm like, look, this isn't a popularity contest. I'm just focusing on getting better. I really could care less if I'm hurting your feelings, right? And they have biases, they have, and you've got to navigate that minefield when you're at your worst, right? That stuff, like there's a drug company, I'm on a drug right now, Cymbalta. And Cymbalta refuses to make a smaller dose so people could get off it. They won't make it because, oh, we'll lose money. So I could sue them, but of course, I'll be dead before I get any money. I could wake up tomorrow with a third eye and go, okay, I'm going to 17 years, third eye. Yeah, we'll write that down. And they won't let people try. So people have tried to get off it and they've had psychotic breaks, they've had suicides, they've had deaths. And so the peers had to sit down and make a protocol for people to try to get off it by taking the capsule apart and counting the beads and working off it that way. It's all peer driven, no doctors, whatnot else. But that was their only choice.
0: Yeah. If you're not able to make the decisions for yourself, that's why I was a wellness recovery action plan facilitator. And it was about crisis prevention, crisis intervention, and post-crisis recovery for not just mental health, but fibromyalgia, diabetes, Parkinson's, HIV. It has multiple applications, and I swear by it because that was the turning point in my recovery. When I discovered RAP, I was able to nip episodes in the bud and prevent relapse. But in order to create a RAP plan, you have to have at least a period of relative stability.
1: Yeah.
0: And some people that's hard to come by. Some people their baseline is never stable. But you can work on it yourself, you can work with it with a facilitator like myself, or you could do it with a close family or friend who knows you really well and work on it together as a with five supporters. And literally it was the difference between night and day, between having repeated hospitalizations once a year. And since I discovered RAP, I have been symptom free and
1: You get
0: relapse.
1: yourself a baseline, right? You get yourself a
0: Yeah,
1: baseline you from.
0: I haven't experienced an episode in, I mean, I haven't experienced a hospitalization in over, my God, maybe 25 years, you know, since then, you know.
1: Well, we with me, it was the four P's. That was my big turning point. When I found I live by the four P's. I plan, I prioritize, I'm patient, right? And it all is I always forget the last one.
0: I'm pissed off.
1: Plan, prioritize patience and pace and
0: Peace. Good
1: pace.
0: one.
1: Yeah. And I basically, when I get feeling I'm having a flare up and I get them not as much as I used to, but when I get them, they're worse these days. I can start to feel it. If I just go into those things and go, whatever I'm doing, I'm just going to plug it into these P's. What can I do? I'm plan. Okay, I'm going to plan. What can I not do? What is going to still wait for me if I don't do it tomorrow? And then I'm going to pace and I'm going to stop. And all I have to do is let that go on autopilot, and it usually works really well. So that again, that was kind of the thing for me. And the other thing for me was the especially with chronic illnesses, and there's so many cures out there, and being you're like a gambler in Vegas, right? Every day you wake up, you're like chasing the cure. Oh, today's the day. You get on the computer, like, okay, it's gonna be today. You know, you can't live like that. You will drive yourself insane. So there was a time where I finally went, okay, I'm not chasing the cure anymore. This is here. It's always gonna be here. I'm gonna have to just work on making myself better, a little bit better every day. Because if you don't do that, what if you don't click on that one thing and then you're in bed going, oh, it could have been it. Why didn't I click on it? You know?
0: Yeah.
1: And you'll drive yourself crazy. You'll go broke. And right. So that was a one that I tell people a lot too, is when you finally just you get into that management vein, because there was many times I wouldn't even take things like, lots of people said, why don't you do medicinal marijuana and stuff like that? I said, well, I'm going back to work. I'm a peace officer. I can't be doing that, right? Drug testing and whatnot else. And so, but finally, when I stopped, and it was like, okay, now I'm just going to more focus, like you said, focus on yourself. But it was just such a question mark. Like with my illness, the average diagnosis time is 5 years. So, imagine just sitting in limbo for 5 years. You don't even know what you have, right? You can't even tell anybody. You think the eye rolls are bad when you tell them what you have. What about when you don't? Right. And so, like, I went, when I finally got a diagnosis, it was just like, it was like going crazy. It was like, finally, I can tell people and they can actually look it up and not think I'm, insane. And I've done, when my son was, I wanted to be able to put him to bed at night, but I was vibrating like a Mexican jumping bean and I couldn't sit still. And I broke both my fingers just to have another people. Sense of pain, so I could stay still and hold my son when he was going to bed. Right. I've woken up and gone so crazy and gone into my workshop, and I'm just about ready to slam a hammer into my fist just because I can't take the squeezing pain all the way else. It's better. I've told people that some of these illnesses, like mine, it's almost like being a prisoner of war. Because, you can see your life, but you can't enjoy it the way you used to. You get messages about all the things that are happening, and you get tortured every day. Right?
0: Oh, t September the Tuesday, September the 29th, at the Central Downtown Vancouver Public Library in the Montalbano Family Theater on level 8. So there'll be a Q&A and a filmmaker's talk back, and I'll be there. Common law, for your information, is the proof of concept pilot episode of the TV series in development, called A Delicate Imbalance, which is an inspiring family drama series that follows Kagan, a charismatic young Chinese Canadian poet whose bipolar diagnosis disrupts his creative dreams. Set against the vibrant backdrop of Vancouver's bohemian Commercial Drive neighborhood, the series chronicles Kagan's powerful transformation from a patient struggling within the mental health system to a self-actualized mental health advocate and spoken word poet. Through the healing power of poetry, the unwavering support of an artistic community, and his parents' resilience through their own health challenges, Kagan discovers that his voice, once silenced by stigma and shame, become his greatest instrument for advocacy and change. A Delicate Imbalance is a testament to the transformative power of art, the strength found in community, and the courageous journey from survival to self-acceptance, celebrating how those society labels as broken often shine the brightest. So that's being developed into a TV series by a production company in Singapore called Moving Visuals Company. And
1: What before you had your diagnosis, what was your plan for your life? What were you going to go to school for?
0: I did go to school for, I went to Ryerson University, which is now known as Toronto Metropolitan University, for film school. So I went to film school back in 1988 when they were using 16 millimeter film and Steinbeck machines, not Steinbeck editing suites, as opposed to digital technology, which they use now for film.
1: So you still had that base interest in film, right?
0: Well,
1: And music
0: I've
1: like
0: been
1: that.
0: making films for over 30 years now. Several documentaries, and now transitioning to narrative films, which are autobiographical in nature. My wheelhouse is basically to adapt my books into TV series or films. So that's kind of my
1: Have
0: path.
1: Something I just found, because I'm, this is kind of, I'm sort of different in the sense that I flipped. I was a military officer, I was a nightclub bouncer, I was a prison guard, and now I teach meditation and Qigong. And
0: Fantastic.
1: people go, what? It's like, how do you get people to meditate? Do you punch them? It's like, yeah, I'm the weirdest meditation teacher you'll ever see. But that was the transformation, was I had to basically flip everything upside down and do stuff I've never really been comfortable with. And but again, I sort of relied on going back to some of the basic things that I liked, but I had to do them in a different way.
0: Yeah.
1: Right? And that
0: Well,
1: was.
0: it's basically, when life, it's such a cliche, when life hands you lemons, you
1: Yeah.
0: make lemonade. The way I would try to describe my trajectory, that my goal in life is to educate the public about mental health issues and help fight the stigma, prejudice, and discrimination against people with mental illness and addictions. And or mental health conditions and addictions, and at risk of homelessness and poverty. And my day job as a mental health worker was in perfect alignment with that. And my
1: Yeah.
0: off-duty work as a mad artist, multidisciplinary, was in perfect alignment. And if you Google my name on Google, I have several pages of content of my mental health advocacy in the arts, whether it's stand-up comedy, performance, poetry, films, books, short stories, publications. But it's really hell now transitioning out of frontline mental health work because I live with PTSD from
1: Yeah.
0: workplace injury and I cannot work as a frontline mental health worker anymore. That's why I'm transitioning to peer support work,
1: Right.
0: which is still mental health and using
1: Now,
0: my transferable skills. But it's really hard to find a job outside the sector.
1: my question about, because this is something I learned in the stand-up comedy world, is a lot of times when comedians had massive changes in their life, like having kids and whatnot, their material changed drastically. And I always was the person, when I looked at someone who had like, there was a whole bunch of comedians that were very overweight, and they would make, they would make fun of themselves a lot. But I would always look at them and go, are they funny if they were thin? Would this guy be funny if he wasn't black? And that's all. Do you see the other world, or do you find you have to watch yourself when you do that, of not sort of pigeonholing yourself and talking about one thing all the time, or?
0: Well, I don't talk about one thing all the time. I do talk about racism. My two films, Breaking the Silence and Stolen Memories, were about the Japanese internment. So that was broadcast on Omni Television for 10 years. So I have other interests. The Boy Fake Kung Fu deals with bullying and racism.
1: Yeah. But it's something that a lot of comics have had to do. I know guys that it's like, oh wow, your wife just had a baby, right? Because their whole material
0: It
1: changed.
0: becomes a shtick, and to be honest, like I've got a routine. I've created a play, a one man, a one act monologue play called Professional MD, which stands for Professional Manic Depressive, and it's uses stand up comedy, spoken word storytelling, to shed light on the bipolar or manic depressive journey through metaphor, simile, and analogy. So it creates more understanding and empathy and human com through lived experience. And it premiered at the Emerge Downtown Eastside Small Arts Grant recipient performance at the Gold Coast Center of the Arts on the 16th of July. And it's going to have another performance at the Vancouver Outside Arts Festival in mid-October at the Vaughan House Community Center, as well as the Heart of the City Festival at the Carnegie Center in October and November this year, three performances. So maybe you call it a shtick, but I'm so out of the closet, I kind of call myself an out of the closet Fleming manic depressive.
1: Yeah.
0: I use
1: Well,
0: humor.
1: there's one way to just own it totally, but you do have to watch it sometimes because it's like I always one of my favorite comedians, I didn't even know he was a man of race of any point because I heard him on the radio first. And it's kind of like when comedians used to come up and go, "Oh, well, can I get TV?" I'm like, "Well, you swear too much, right? You're going to have your act for here and your act for there." Can you change it, right? Are you as funny when you take out 10 or 15 F-bombs? And how to work those in so that they don't. I was in the Navy, and my first time in the Navy, I could not believe how much people swore, right? And it was just, but then within about 2 or 3 weeks on board, I was just like that. And I remember coming home, and I think my friends think, "Did you have a head injury or whatnot? You seem to be talking slower." It was like, "No, I just have to think because my mom picked me up at the airport and she goes, 'How was the weather?' And I'm like, 'Oh, it's fucking cold, Mom.'" I had to think of everything I was saying from then on, right? And it was like, did you have a head injury?" But yeah,
0: As
1: you get a bird's eye view.
0: in terms of pigeonholing, like I made a conscious decision at one point in my life, I could either hide what I have,
1: Yeah.
0: this invisible illness, and not tell anyone, be ashamed, and whatever. But I was so adamant, I kind of became a self-appointed spokesperson, mentor, and role model to others, because I saw there was a need in the community. Not some kind of savior hero complex, but whenever I did spoken word, I wasn't playing to the masses. I was not looking for applause or winning high scores or winning
1: Yeah.
0: poetry slams or competitions. But one or two people will come out of the audience and says, "Your story is my story. I have schizophrenia. I have bipolar. I have depression." And half the time I would sell them, most of the time I would give them my chapbook, poetry chapbooks. And they became lifelong friends, and became a form of literature, became a form of mental health advocacy and outlet.
1: But were you considered, did you consider you like, do you think you would have considered doing stand-up comedy before your illness? Or was it something that you had a, because there's the type, like you can look at a guy. I remember sometimes we would book a comic that we never knew. And sometimes the guy would get there a day early because of his flight bookings and stuff. And so we'd come into the club just to sort of get a look at the place and sort of get a feel for it, right? And you'd be like, "That's the comic." You said hi to this guy, and it was like,
0: I don't think I would have gone into stand-up comedy unless it was something that really attracted me. I did it because of David Grenier and knowing him as a stand-up guy and liking the philosophy of his stand-up comedy where you don't punch down, you punch up.
1: and
0: And
1: he was, and that's like I met a guy who was an absolutely funny man, but he was a lawyer before, and you would have just never. But then there's the guys that exude it, like the Robin Williams and those types of exude that humor. You can see it right away, and it's so effortless. Then there's the guys that have to train themselves to do it, and they can turn it on and turn it off, right? Like an actor, like doing a play.
0: I'm
1: But
0: more like
1: oh,
0: an
1: they
0: actor who has a persona that I turn on and off. I
1: yeah.
0: have several different personas. I have one called profession. I have one called Super Bipolar Man, and different characters that I play. I know I'm pigeonholing myself, but I'm so far gone into the process.
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5: your other host, Aaron Kirsch. And we are so excited to have three incredible artists on the program today. We have Sol Diana, Natalie De Los Santos, and Francis Arevalo. And Sol, Natalie, and Francis all appear. They have work in the incredible anthology, Gathering Our Breath, Remembering Lapu Lapu Day, which is a collective grief anthology. And you can catch all three of these fantastic artists at the Filipino-Canadian Book Festival, which runs August 14th to 17th at Museum of Vancouver and VS Creative Studios. We are going to jump right in. There is so much to get into here. We are going to start with the absolutely fantastic Sol Diana. Sol Diana is a spoken word artist, a boxer, an educator, a legend, and we are thrilled to have him here on the show today. Sol, take it away.
6: Bitter taste on my tongue when I call my own people resilient. I prefer to call us by something else. Kapwa, a shared self. On the news, they name Saturday the darkest day in Vancouver's history. On Sunday, the candles we ignited turned Kensington Park into the night sky. We clapped at the vigil, crescendoing into Inisang Baksak, one down, as in, when one falls, we all fall. Conversely,

0: is so grief heavy. If I can ask you, what was the process of digging into this? Like, this is a tough
1: yeah, topic. So this piece was called The Guardian on Fraser and 41st. I wrote it near ground zero of where Lapu Lapu, the tragedy happened. And so I really wanted to name geographically that space, especially because at the time that it happened, I was working as an elementary school teacher in the John Oliver catchment. And so a lot of my students were at the event. One of my students witnessed it. And so I thought it was really important to name the place where it happened. And this was, I think, 1 or 2 days after it happened. And I was just holding so many different conflicting thoughts and feelings. And my body was physically shaking, and I just needed a place to put all of these thoughts and feelings and emotions. And I think scribbled maybe 5 or 6 pages in my journal of just rambling thoughts. And this is the condensed version of that exercise. And it was definitely therapeutic and cathartic. And it was definitely a tool that helped me process. Not that I've completely processed and understood what happened, but it was definitely something I needed to do.
0: In the processing is such ongoing messy work, and you noted you had 5 or 6 pages. This is a very crisp poem. What was it like to edit that down, to edit such raw material in both senses of the word?
1: I think when I was looking over the 5 or 6 pages of writing, it was very circular. Like, I would return to thoughts that I'd already treaded, or I would return to thoughts with a different understanding. And so I really just took, I think, the separate and different beats of what I wrote, and just tried to turn it into a laundry list of, this is what I'm thinking, this is what I'm angry about, this is what this is how I want it to resolve. So it definitely went through a lot of different iterations. So I think it was just taking stock of the different elements, the disparate elements.
2: I like in there that it feels like you're stretching beyond the notion of resilience. Like, you know, that's the only thing that the Filipino community is being thought of as resilient by, you know, the media and the outside world. And, you know, everything gets crunched down to this one thing. This is the only thing that Filipino people are. They're resilient because they've gone through this tough experience. And so I love how you've expanded that, stretching it out from just that one word, and that, hey, we're more than just this experience, right? It's more than just that. And what have you struggled with, and how did you move through that struggle into getting that expansiveness or expansion from just that one way of being looked at?
1: It was definitely, I think the main thing was frustration with, like, seeing the tragedies that the community, not just in Vancouver, but diasporic communities around the world, for the Philippines, the countless tragedies we go through, and it's the same process of, you know, being patted on the back and be like, oh, you're so resilient, kudos. And then there's no material changes that happen afterward. It feels like that is the reward. But underneath that, it's primarily Filipina women that are, like, holding the communities together, in that spirit of kapwa, making sure that we're okay. It's through those community networks. And the fact that, this happened on such a large scale, I remember feeling frustration, but also this like sense of dread and anticipation that we were going to go through that again, but on such a largely televised scale. And so I felt like I was, for myself, trying to get ahead of that and, like, process and almost like I was, just arming myself and knowing that, like, okay, this is going to happen. And I need to be aware of it, and I need to, get ahead of it and comfort myself before it happens.
2: Thank you for that answer and thinking about that. I'm curious too, you said you're a teacher and some of your students were there. How have you been able to incorporate, or have you been able to incorporate, some writing for them to help them deal with this?
1: Yeah, I think so. Writing was, we were

0: we weren't looking at poetry at the time, but that week that I returned back to work after the weekend had happened, I kind of just put everything we were doing to the side. I'm like, you know what, let's just write. And so I would like start each morning with a free write. We were blessed with good weather that week, so I would take them outside. And I just, it was really beautiful to see a lot of students who at first told me like they hated writing, and then all of a sudden discovered that one actually said, like, I'm a poet. I didn't know I was a poet. And I think that was a good reminder of just why we do the work that we do as educators, that it's those aha moments. And yeah, it was, I think, just really rewarding to provide that space for students to see writing as a tool for processing and for storytelling.
1: I love that you literally had a student who was a poet and didn't even know
2: it.
0: Yeah.
1: Like, really magnificent. One last question. As RC kind of noted, there is the world is largely uncomfortable with grief, especially collective grief. And so it wants to truncate it and be like, resilience, survival, et cetera. That's, we want to be like, it's done. It's solitary. It's like, now we're in an aftermath. But of course, grief doesn't really work like that. And you being a teacher, you guiding your students through this, what would you say, you have learned about the act of coming together as a collective in creativity?
0: Yeah, I think in the poem, I mentioned that Tagalog term kapwa, the concept of a shared self. And it's been a large part of the discourse following Lapu-Lapu Day, talking about kapwa, and I've definitely witnessed it in a lot of ways, that like we were a complex network of relationships and we can't do these things alone. And when it comes to creativity, I've really taken stock of that and noticed that, like, when I am around other like-minded people, such as the people that are on this call and on this interview, that's when I feel the most inspired, and that's when I feel the most, it's when I feel like I have the most healthy relationship with my work and with my creativity, and when I can bounce those ideas off of people, and also like affirm other people's ideas and nurture, when it comes to my students, nurture their creativity. And so I think it's been a returning to that ancestral knowledge that that we have, kapwa. We are a collective.
1: I really love especially the notion of affirming and showing up for others as being such an important part of the process. That's going to sit with me. Thank you. I would love to hear another poem this time. I am so excited to be throwing the mic to Natalie de los Santos. Natalie is a writer, a Lambda Fellow, an organizer who platforms Filipinx voices in so many projects. Natalie's work has been found. You can find it everywhere. You can find it in the Globe and Mail. You can find it in lit journals. A prolific legend. I am so excited to be hearing from the incredible Natalie de los Santos.
3: This is my poem, Borrowed Breath. Last year, we watched rain soften Fraser Street. Laughter soaked, dancing feet at Lapu-Lapu Day. We were joy, alive, unafraid, and proud. Filipinos are so good-looking, a friend's partner laughed. And yes, we were innocent and free this year, and last, the sky smiling with us. But moments shattered quickly, fragments flung across pavement, and now silent fills spaces where music once lived. I am here speaking, yet my voice trembles with questions. Who am I to hold the microphone when others bleed in quiet rooms? When a child must ask his mother's friend, who found him lying on the ground, unable to move, Tita, did I get hit by a car? Is Mama still alive? How do we answer questions a child should never ask? I have words, but healing, I know, cannot be self-given. In our ancestors' eyes, healers cannot heal themselves. It is our kapwa, the connection to each other, to nature, to community, that stitches wounds closed. Look to the trees, they whisper. Listen to rivers that never tire. Healing lives there, in spaces between palms, pressed together, warm with hope, not in solitude, but in the sacred togetherness of community hearts beating as one. I feel guilt for standing here, knowing some pain will take years to find its voice, that mourning can become a lifetime's task. Yet tonight my voice is not mine alone. It is borrowed breath, community built, breath gathered from vigils, candles lit in silence, food passed hand to hand, simple texts, did you eat? Ingatka. So I breathe out because silence won't help us now. Only Kappa, our fierce bond, can hold us as we grieve. Tomorrow we might dance again, though our steps will feel heavier. We'll smile, though our laughter carries echoes. We'll sing Bibbot loud enough to reclaim streets stolen by a nightmare. But tonight we pause, a quiet prayer for those hurting, a whisper to that broken child. Yes, she's alive. It's hard to believe, but you're not alone. Healing is slow, but I promise you, we are connected. One breath, one heartbeat, one hope at a time.
1: Thank you so much. Healers cannot heal themselves. I mean, that is so clearly an ethos of the work you do, because you are one of the key organizers of the Filipino-Canadian Book Festival. You were one of the editors of this anthology. Has this always been like a part of your practice, is the bringing together of people?
3: Yeah, I feel a lot of my work is community driven, and I think it's because a lot of our work, you know, it's impossible to look at it from a traditional academic standpoint, especially when so much of our histories were destroyed or rewritten by colonizers. A lot of it you have to be in community, be like, hey, what did your Lola tell you? Mm-hmm. And there's a lot of personal histories that you have to piece together, and it could go beyond what you learn at home in your kitchens and the sort of mundane spaces, even in a food court, as your parents are telling you about some historic moment they lived through. There's also moments where you learn that history, doing cross examinations of other, I think of Batuk or tattoo practitioner called Lane Wilkin, who looked at the cultures in Hawaii and compared similar motifs. And so sometimes it's cross culture with other communities, but also largely a lot of the knowledge I learned was at home through my parents teaching me through food, teaching me through folklore to scare me to go to sleep, and then asking people in my community, did you have similar stories like this? Do you have similar histories? And there's always been a richness to, the academic work is important, but I think that part of the sort of decolonization reclamation work that I think all three of us are doing, all three poets in this room are doing, is part of that community-driven work. Because I feel like the word community does get kind of wrapped up in really fancy marketing, but for our community, I do feel like it means something very, very different in terms of survival, in terms of remembering those types of things. So that's why it's so core to the work that I do, and I try to bring people together and not dictate what they talk about, but they just come and they become friends in the spaces we build.
1: A story is too scary to fall asleep to. Do you find some of the in your work that isn't about attending to immediate grief work? Do you find that some of those scary stories appear as foundational in your creative work?
3: There's one actually that's just been kind of in the back of my mind. It's how the American Army. Let me back up a little bit. So America's involvement in the Philippines is has been romanticized. It's they came and they helped us out of Japanese occupation. But what people don't realize is they use a lot of folkloric psychological oppression to beat down some rebellion. So I'm a big folklore person. I love learning that stuff. But one thing that really struck me was the American soldiers would use planes to broadcast voices in the local language, and they would do it so covertly that it sometimes sounded like the voices of ancestors talking to people as they were walking through the woods, just to trick them so they wouldn't go out late at night. And other times they would find a rebel, execute them, puncture two wounds in their neck, throw them on the corner of the street, and say, hey, look, a vampire got them. Don't go out past midnight. You have to stay in curfew. And I think there's a couple other weird stuff that they did, and that actually keeps me up at night, because I'm really, the monsters are those in uniform and are, because they use their own folklore against us. And I think they even borrowed from other other cultures too, like they would paint eyes, like Egyptian eyes, across the houses of people who were rebelling or dissenting against their government. So yeah, there's a lot of to unpack with that. And I'm like, you know, the things my parents told me to like go to sleep, like the this creature will eat your insides, less scary than that, to be completely honest.
2: And it's not like the tactics have changed, but it's great that you can take that, those tales back. And, you know, the way you were talking about, you know, this is how, you know, information gets passed down, and it bypasses all the official constructs of how we're supposed to tell our stories, or people are supposed to tell their stories. And, you know, you do it over in the food court, and you do it over kitchen tables, and you do it at, you know, at dances and that sort of stuff, where, you know, the official eyes and ears aren't able to figure it out, you know. And that's a beautiful way of getting that information from friend to friend to neighbor and have Kapwa become a living thing, you know.
1: If I can go back to a line that really struck me from Borrowed Breath, it's rivers that never tire, as both, you know, literal and metaphoric. Can I ask you to tell me more about that image?
3: Yeah, so, you know, that whole section about how healers can't heal themselves, and like I switched to like going into nature in this part of the poem. How I've interpreted this, because this is based on a pre-colonial, and there's post like colonial reclamation of this, is that healers couldn't heal themselves. That's another line, and so they had to have other people, you know, come in and help if they were like oversaddled with their duties. But it wasn't just other folks who experienced similar things. It was also their connection to land and the people around them that helped them through overcoming their own emotions, overcoming their own like limitations, and being able to serve the community that they're in. And I really like this idea. Actually, this is kind of making me want to like explore it more in a different piece of writing. But I like this idea that our ancestors built settlements along rivers in the Philippines. And so like I kind of just, when I wrote that like line, I thought of like how we're all kind of connected by that river, and I'll never tire because we're always flowing to one another in it. And so I'm getting emotional because that's how I also felt during Lapu Lapu Day. Is like, if I was too tired to do something, my colleague who, you know, Danny, would do something. And then if we were both like out of it, most people would like understand and carry us through it. And there were so many supportive events that we could go to. And even when we didn't want to go to events, someone would just call us and be like, hey, do you want me to come over with a box of nuggets? And just, we can all cry together. So like there was that constant like flowing of energy. Whether someone was tired or not, there was someone else who had a little bit more energy and was able to help. And I think that's what I was trying to translate in that scene about the natural world and the river.
1: I think you did really beautifully. And then it led into the one of the other things that struck me so profoundly in that poem was the simple text, did you eat? The care happens on all of these incredible, incredible scales. And then my last question for you, Natalie, is tell me about organizing the festival.
3: Oh, it is always like a lot of work because there's so many moving parts, but me and Danny are really excited. We took a rest year, obviously, with what happened last year, and so we're so glad to come back. Obviously, we're like, oh my gosh, it's happening. So you know, a lot of it is, again, going back to that community built process. We're constantly in dialogue with people. We're all kind of like working and doing this thing, so we're doing our best to accommodate everybody's like crazy schedules, but just reconnecting with people has been the greatest joy of, like, you know, in the midst of all the work that you need to get done to put on a festival, like reconnecting with the community, especially after what happened, is like the most joyous part. And I think we need more festivals like this. I hope to see more festivals get funded, because I mean, Lapu Lapu Day will be its own thing, but I also feel like we need other festivals to celebrate our community and, you know, help us heal through this grief. So I'm happy to be part of that, you know, one of many festivals and events that are happening for our community.
1: Thank you. And thank you for being one of the people who makes those spaces. I'm now going to throw the mic to our third and final performer, Frances Arevalo. Frances Arevalo is a hype and heart forward MC, poet, and producer, and the best Smash player I've ever played in my entire life. You cannot beat this man at Smash Brothers. You can't do it. His upcoming album, Homegrown, will be released this year. Please take it away, Frances Arevalo.
4: And my piece is called The Threads Between Us. So growing up, before I learned how spiders use a web to hunt, to capture prey and ensnarl intruders, it was its beauty that stopped me in its tracks. More curious about webs and how they provide home and shelter, a way to communicate, a safe haven to rest and raise the young. Although sometimes messy and irregular, and at times entangling itself, connections made of one of the strongest materials, the threads may remain elastic and durable under stress. And I wonder what there is to learn from cobwebs, the connections that were made and left behind. Do you see the webs we weave? Community coming together to hold each other in times of need. To this day, these intricate structures always stop me in their tracks, and I think of what it takes to mend and repair in response to danger and each other.
2: How many people are contributing? How many poets or writers have contributed material to this book, Gathering Our Breath, Remembering Lapu Lapu Day?
4: Maybe I defer to Natalie on this one. I actually don't know the number.
3: I believe it's 37 contributors.
4: Wow.
2: And how did you choose which piece you were going to include?
4: I only wrote one piece. I mean, I had maybe similar to Saul, I had like journal entries and kind of like reflections and stuff. But I think when I thought of writing anything, like I didn't know that there was going to be an anthology, of course, at this point. But I think at first I needed something to ground my understanding and my position in community. Mm-hmm. And, you know, at the core, there's family and friends that I want to look after. And then beyond that, maybe circle or degree, I wanted to know how I wanted to show up for community beyond that circle. And so I think, yeah, both Saul and Natalie have spoken to like complex networks and relationships that hold each other together. And I think, yeah, we're all kind of speaking about the same kind of core ideas, just in different lenses, I guess.
2: Mm-hmm. Yeah, the spider web is a beautiful metaphor for that type of idea, for sure.
1: But taking something like a cobweb, which is, and being like, what is there to learn about a cobweb? Something that was built and left behind, something we generally get rid of. Can you tell me how that came to you?
4: Yeah, it's literally, I'm thinking about our elders in the community that have been doing work like this for decades, that do work like this now to care for the next generation and themselves. And I think, you know, sometimes maybe they're not as physically able or like, or have the capacity or energy to be outside of the house like that. And so, you know, maybe we don't see or feel their contributions to community as obviously and like as visibly. And I imagine in both of Saul's and Natalie's lives and families, like there are probably elders in your life that hold it down for you, like that people never see. They're not on social media like that, you know, but, you know, I think, we're talking about like kitchen tables and, you know, learning in the living room and stuff like that. Like the lessons that I know that I learned in those spaces with my elders, that's what I bring into community. Like that's what informs how I move in public. And so that's what I was speaking to there. It's like, yeah, just because those webs haven't been visited in a long time, just because they're seen as cobwebs, doesn't mean they don't hold lessons too. So I just wanted to give something to that, because I think maybe in the first half of that poem, I was thinking about like spiders actively repairing, like actively doing the like hand to hand type of work. And then I thought of like, no, but there's also like the cobwebs that we forget about. So I wanted to give some light to that too.
2: Gathering Our Breath, Remembering Lapu Lapu Day is the collection that we've been hearing from. So I'm just wondering before we wrap up, are you going to be performing at the festival as well? Or who is going to be performing of you three?
3: Francis will be performing at opening night at the Filipino Canadian Book Fest, and Sol will be at the Archive of Home, the panel that is on the weekend. So please check our website, philcanbookfest.com, for the full schedule.
2: Erin, do you want to just wrap up who we have today?
1: Absolutely. It has been an absolute honor to have Saul Diana, Natalie De Los Santos, and Francis Arevalo here with us. Please go check them out at the Filipino Canadian Book Festival and pick up the collection Gathering Our Breath. You can find it at the festival online or at Iron Dog Books in East Vancouver. Thank you all so much for joining us today.
2: And the Filipino Book Festival, August 14th to 17th, is coming up.
1: Thank you. This is
2: Wax Poetic. I'm R.C. Weslowski along with
1: Erin Kirsch.
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2: It's okay, don't worry about it.
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1: I'm sorry.
2: Don't be sorry. Are you sorry? I'm sorry. I'm not sorry. He's not sorry. We're not sorry.
3: So
2: don't be sorry.
3: Sorry.
1: I'm not sorry. I'm not sorry. I'm not sorry.
3: I'm sorry.
4: 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We broadcast from the unceded Coast Salish territories of the Musqueam, Squamish, and Tsleil-Waututh Nations, here out of the heart of the downtown east side, and online at www.cooperadio.org. For the people, by the people, over 50 years of community radio here in Vancouver, playing the best local and Canadian music, as I was saying off the hop, and this week is no different. I have a great guest joining me, a longtime friend and sometimes collaborator, Mr. Joe Abbott. How are you doing?
5: Hey there, I'm doing great, and I'm happy to be down here at Co-op Radio.
4: Excellent. Yeah, it's a treat to have you here. I was really excited to get you on, because I've known you for a long time, and I've played you on the radio in different capacities, and some of the songs you sent me. We played that. There was a video, I think, one had a shot of my house from our friend Lukash, all kinds of fun things going on. So you've been around the show before, and also had your one of your accomplices there, your brother Theo, on the show before, Theo Abbott, talking about local politics, and that was really great as well. So I just excited to have you on and get to hear about what you're up to these days, and some of the tunes and shows and stuff. You were telling me that you have a show actually coming up this Friday, so I'll mention that first and then we'll jump into stuff.
5: Yeah, that's absolutely right. I'm doing a show this coming Friday with some friends that are on tour from the East Coast, some great folkies that live out in Ottawa, actually, I'm really excited to show them a good time here in Vancouver and play some good tunes this Friday night.
4: Nice, excellent. And I was definitely you're a cat that I've known for a while, playing a bunch of different styles of music as well, and playing with folks, but also doing your own thing, jumping on stage with me and my bands over 10 years ago.
5: Oh, I can recall, yeah,
4: 15 years ago.
5: I was thinking about it, and I think that you were getting me in artist passes to Artswell's probably 10 years ago. Yeah, I remember showing up with my clarinet and talking to you, and you going into the artist booth and saying, "Hey, our clarinet player showed up."
4: Yeah.
5: And then rocking out with High Society and playing the clarinet with you guys and just having so much fun.
4: That's hilarious. Yeah, it's been a minute. And you also featured on albums for, like with Petunia and the Vipers and stuff, who we've had on here. And Petunia's been an awesome supporter of the station as well, the band, playing our 50th birthday bash last year there. And they killed it. It was a treat. But yeah, it's definitely a treat to get to have you on, and we're going to play some tunes that you brought down. What's the first one we're going to play?
5: Oh, what do you got lined up here?
4: I think the one that you were saying was Dirty Pile.
5: Oh, yeah, Snow. Dirty Pile of Snow on a Warm Spring Day. This is one of my tunes.
4: Oh, is it about climate change, or what's going on?
5: it's about a lot of things. It's about a dirty pile of snow on a warm spring day.
4: All right, there you go. Fair enough. We're going to jump into that pretty quick here. And, I just wanted to take a second as well, just off the hop of the show. Mutual friends of ours and lots of people around the province. Since last week, obviously, the province is now in a state of emergency. And there's lots of hard things going on for people that have been guests on the show and listeners of the show. And our friends like our good friend Aaron Lowen and other folks being evacuated from Summerland and all that going on. So I just wanted to send a shout out to all the folks that are affected by the wildfires, wherever you are. Because I think we both know, as people that have toured around this province a lot, like things aren't normal. Things are pretty intense. And we all have to figure out how to take care of each other in those moments. So yeah, just I know I feel I'm speaking for myself, but I feel like It's a pretty common sentiment everywhere I turn. The people are concerned and sending care. And if you can, you know, figure out how to support organizations supporting those people as well. But yeah, it's just something I wanted to mention off the hop of the show too, because guests of the show, people that have come down here to hang out with us as the listeners and stuff, and it's good to maybe, take a minute and just shout those folks out. We're going to jump into this dirty pile of snow, which is a good, I like dirty snow. Depends what color it is, I guess, so that's the most important question. What color is this dirty snow?
5: Black.
4: Black, okay, that's maybe better than
5: it's
4: yellow?
5: Like, it's like the dirty spring snow, you know, once it's all melted down and it's nothing but the dirt left.
4: Yeah, I like it. All right, we're going to jump into that. You listen to No Apology Necessary here on Co-op Radio. 100.5 FM, y'all. We're just going to get this tuner working right here. 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

I've got this song I never showed you, 'cause you won't lie to make things easy. I don't try to make things harder, and I won't try to make you leave me.

0: Good afternoon, everybody. You're back on the scene here with No Apology Necessary. Co-op Radio, 100.5 FM. Very stoked to be hanging out with my guest today, Mr. Joe Abbott. And we played a bunch of his tunes off there in the last set and some tunes of some of his friends. I'm going to go through what we played, and maybe the internet will start working again for my backing track here. We'll see how that goes. But we started off with a tune by Joe Abbott called A Dirty Pile of Snow. And then we heard from Danny Ray Clark, who was playing last night at the Wise Hall.
1: Last night at the Wise.
0: And you were playing that show. Tell people about that real quick.
1: Yeah, that was fantastic. It was my friend Danny Ray Clark's album release party last night. It was a beautiful show at the Wise. They just released a new album, which is fantastic. We heard a little bit of that.
0: We're not sure if that's ever been played on the radio, so there's a good chance that that might have been a world premiere here. World premiere is on No Apology Necessary. That's my secret favorite part, getting things that you haven't heard anywhere else. May have been a world premiere. That's obviously great shows at the Wise. And sounds like that was a good time. Then you also played a tune from a friend of yours named Sal.
1: Yeah, Sal. Just Sal.
0: Just Sal. Yeah, and Sal. And that tune was called Jack of None. You're playing with Sal on Friday?
1: Yeah, that's right.
0: What's the deal with that show?
1: That's a house concert in East Vancouver, but it's a concert that anyone can come to. It's going to be a really beautiful thing. You can actually get tickets for it on a website called gigpit.ca. Are you familiar with this site,
0: Ken? Yeah. We used it for the co-op birthday bash as well, and some other shows I've been a part of. It's helpful.
1: It's pretty cool. I'd like to give them a shout out, because what they're doing is pretty radical, and they're a grassroots ticketing site that's a very small group of people based in Victoria, but they're doing ticketing shows in Vancouver now as well. And they're an alternative to these big corporate ticketing sites that take high fees, and you end up paying an extra $5.
0: Nobody likes Ticketmaster.
1: And
0: or
1: so
0: Virgin or whatever the other ones, I don't know what they're all called. There's some other ones.
1: There's a few websites that sell you tickets and they fleece you. But this one, GigBit, is great because it's a totally independent, small group of people. And I think it's like there's a $1 optional fee on top of the ticket that you can pay if you'd like.
0: Yeah, as opposed to who knows what's going on at the other ones. And I know it's more than one, though.
1: They're cool. And it's just a group of people that's doing it for the love. And they're doing something that I think is really cool.
0: Right on. So if you want to find out about that show, check out GigPit and look up Joe Abbott and Just Sal. You'll find maybe how to get to this house party, this house show.
1: Yeah.
0: And that's always fun. I love seeing concerts in all kinds of spaces. And definitely house concerts is a pretty special vibe. I think also we then played a couple more tunes of yours. The tunes we heard from you after Sal there was Dinner Plates and Double Double.
1: Yeah.
0: And those songs are pretty lovely. This album, you were saying you recorded it in Montreal?
1: I recorded it partly here in East Vancouver and partly in Montreal with my friends out there that have a lovely studio. Baby Horse Records is what they call their operation out there, and they're doing lots of cool stuff as well.
0: Nice. That's fun, especially to be able to incorporate your regular homies from here or whatever, and then incorporate your other homies from there. That's a pretty good way to approach it.
1: Absolutely. It's one of the fun things about being a musician, as you're well aware, that you get to have friends in all these different places and travel around and get to collaborate with some pretty cool people all across the country.
0: Yeah, no, it's definitely something that I'm always sort of like amazed too at how many people all over the place are doing different cool things and work, but also similar things. You know, like there's not to diminish the like originality or anything that anyone's up to, but how everyone's doing kind of a lot of similar things, and it makes it really fun and easy to collaborate, and maybe easier than some people think. It's interesting. How do you find finding those people, or what do you look for in the people that you like to collaborate with?
1: That's a good question. I aim often to collaborate with the people that I am a fan of, you know, and I'm a fan of a lot of grassroots Canadian music, as I'm sure many a co-op listener would consider themselves. And I think that it's such great value you get out of being a grassroots music fan, because you get to go to the show. The show is a small show, and you get to, in a lot of cases, get to know the people that are making this awesome music. And in the situation where you're a musician yourself, you often end up getting to play with them and put on cool events. And yeah, so that's often who's I've ended up collaborating with, is just, you know, the people that I really dig what they're doing, and I say, hey, I love what you're doing.
0: Yeah.
1: You think this song could use a clarinet solo?
0: Yeah. And it's also one of those things where trying to work with people is partially, yeah, like, I guess folks that you're already working with then as well. You see them, maybe you're playing a show, sharing a bill with them, or seeing them perform at a festival or something, and then you find folks like that. I always find I'm always very excited when I get to collaborate with other people, and it's something that fuels like further creativity. So do you find that that's the case for your songwriting, or do you tend to come with more songs created and then think, oh, this person would fit well here? Or
1: yeah. I've never really developed the skills of cooperative songwriting that some people have. For me, it's more of just something that I do on my own. But, of course, the collaboration is really what is the best part of music, is the most fun part of music for me.
0: That's cool. I think it's definitely very interesting to see all the different ways that people approach it, because they're all awesome and valid.
1: Yeah.
0: And yield different kinds of results, too, maybe.
1: This brings up a question that I have for you, actually.
0: Uh-oh.
1: Because I think... I can't remember the number, but I feel like you may or may not have the world record for the most sets with the most different bands ever played in a weekend.
0: I think at Wells, maybe. I got close to such a thing. It was too many. It was maybe over 20.
1: Over 20?
0: 20.
1: Playing drums or bass or playing in over 20 different bands for 20 different sets of music in a weekend.
0: Yeah, it was pretty good. It was pretty good.
1: That's pretty good, man.
0: It was a treat to get to, especially on something like drums, where you're, you know, really trying to support people or whatever they're getting up to. It's a real honor to get to hang out and back people up, right? Like,
1: yeah.
0: I think that's a real treat. And the Arts Wells Festival, too, is really special. And Paul and Julie, who were organizing it back in the day, always just being so inviting to myself and other great creative people. The clarinet player just got here. We'll get you sorted, you know, and like making cool stuff happen. So that was a really definitely a special, special to get to do that. It was funny. Some people, I started trying to scale it back in subsequent years, and it was still averaging like over closer to 10 or 15.
1: years. That's a lot of music.
0: It's a lot of music. And it was, so many amazing people there. The one thing I have to say is I do have a, now this is a question for you too. Like watching a show, from the audience perspective, or watching the show when you're playing with somebody, but watching it from the onstage perspective, they're different experiences. Do you find them? I find them to be very different experiences. How do you, do you know what I'm talking about?
1: I play horns. And so, a lot of the time when you're playing horns, you really just got the best seat in the house.
0: Yeah. And you can chill sometimes.
1: And you're
0: too.
1: Chilling. It's a good gig, right? But that's kind of the best seat in the house, other than maybe the dance floor. But yeah, I really enjoy both. I really like going out and checking out bands.
0: Yeah, I do too. I do a lot of sound work as well these days, and I really enjoy, watching a band from that perspective. And then also when you're on stage playing with somebody, like, you get a different vibe going on. So you get to see maybe other little things. And it's affected how I think I watch shows as an audience member as well, or a sound person. But yeah, it's a fun. It's definitely a lot of fun, and probably fuels when you're playing with people on stage, like collaborating and all those other

0: favorite band, Townie. they played at the Wise last night too, and it was just fantastic.
1: Nice. Yeah, we should get to all that. That sounds great. Again, for folks that want to check out Joe's show this coming Friday, it's details can be found on GigPit if you look up Joe Abbott and just Sal.
0: Joe Abbott and Sal with CA and Sunny.
1: Ah, thank you.
0: Yeah, you can find that on gigpit.ca.
1: Okay. And also for finding Joe's music, it's pretty straight up. If you look up Joe Abbott on the Bandcamps or the Carrier Pigeon news and music subscription services that we all still use, the A-Track distributors, and the Phonograph Frisbeeman, all his music can be found at those locations. So it's pretty straightforward. Definitely go check it out. We're going to keep playing some more tunes from Joe. It's great. He's been helping me DJ the whole show, so I just get to hang out. Joe's in charge for the rest of the show, y'all. Keep it locked. Just cooperating. We're having fun.
2: Cheers.
1: Cheers, y'all. We're going to jump into, yeah, another tune off your album and then something from your friends.
2: Sure.
1: All right. No apology necessary, y'all. Peace.

0: Yesterday my life was filled with the rain. Oh baby,
1: well, there we go. We got James Brown doing a rain dance for us. Thanks, James. Co-op Radio, y'all.

days, perhaps some night the night. I can tell I haven't slept when the light peeks through the blinds and finds me with my eyes wide open. I'm hoping I can take all these poems I've printed on poster notes and I can fold them into tiny little boats and launch them to the shores of your skin, where they can begin to colonize, take up roots in your eyes, lay anchor in the harbor of your thought. And I'll finally understand those sailors that plant their lips to the ground. Do the same to your body. It's because you taste like home. What I wanted to say was I love you. What I meant to say was I miss you. Because I miss you like I miss my own bed. After too many nights of sleeping on couches.

their own skin. I miss you like a sad ending must miss some place new to begin. Some say that the highway becomes a flat line if you travel for too long. I don't know if that's true or false, but I'm racing down towards you trying to find my pulse. I'm on radio fences and I'm ripping on these contracts that were signed under false pretenses. Rock and roll blue jeans, I walk down the original New Orleans. I was just trying to find a club that was open 24/7. So I'm spray painting on the boxcar. This is the...

0: Oh, it's replaying, auto-playing. Oh no, good. We're back. We're live. We landed the spaceship. We crashed it into the Earth. The transmitter worked. And our people have now come here to bring you the best in your own music. This is Vancouver's community radio station. And today has been a treat hanging out with my guest, Mr. Joe Abbott. How you doing, brother?
1: I'm doing great.
0: Nice. Yeah, thank you very much for coming down and also bringing not only a bunch of your own great tunes, but helping pick a bunch of great tunes to let the show just kind of fly through. It was a real treat.
1: Well, it's always fun to get to hang out and listen to some of my friends' music because there's so much good stuff.
0: That is a real thing. It's like, that's part of the reason I like doing the show, is an excuse to hang out and listen to my friends' music and try and find new stuff and keep up with what the friends are doing, because it's always something, you know.
1: Sure, we're rich in good music.
0: It is very true. In that last set, I'm going to go through everything we played from the top of the show, and then you can help me fill in the last set because I didn't get to all my notes yet. We started out with a tune from Joe Abbott here called A Dirty Pile of Snow. Then we heard it from Danny Ray Clark with Wish It Was You. Then we heard from Sal with a tune called Jack of None. Then we heard Dinner Plates from Joe Abbott, as well as Double Double and Ice Cream Truck Hot Dog Man. That's quite the title. We'll have to figure that out next time. I'm quite curious where to get some ice cream and hot dogs. I'm hungry.
1: Is that time of year? Yeah.
0: Yeah, and then we heard Townie with In the Fraser Valley. I'm sure there's a place to get ice cream and hot dogs in the Fraser Valley, so it's going to work out. After Townie, what did we play there? We jumped into a...
1: Oh, we heard a little Alan Moberg.
0: Yeah, thank you. That was the one that I was unfamiliar with. That was a really lovely tune. What was that one called off the top? It was called All Going Back to My People, I think.
1: Going Back to My People, yeah, great.
0: And then we heard, who is that?
1: Alan Moberg, oh, he's fantastic. He's a guy, BC singer-songwriter. That was some music that he recorded back in the 1970s, but he's still at it, singing awesome tunes. He's got a huge repertoire of fantastic music.
0: And then after that, we heard from C.R. Avery with The Sojourners, and a really awesome track from back in the day, just killing it. And that one was called People Get Ready. I wanted to play that one and shout out C.R. because next week he's going to be doing his 50th birthday bash at the Wise Hall, and it's going to be a lot of special guests. Rumor has it maybe some of the Sojourners may be showing up, all kinds of different folks. I heard some old poet friends that I hadn't seen in years, so I'm really excited to go check out that show, and definitely wanted to give them a shout out. And then after that, we heard the last tune on the set there from our guest today, Joe Abbott, and that one was called what was the last one?
1: That one's called Joey's Boogie.
0: Joey's Boogie. And who's Joey? Are you Joey?
1: I'm Joey.
0: You're Joey. All right. sweet. And as we were mentioning earlier in the show, in case you missed it, you can catch Joe Abbott this Friday playing a house show with a couple other guests.
1: Yeah, we've got some great friends of mine, Sal and CA and Sonny. They're touring all across the country, coming right here to little old Vancouver, BC. And you can find tickets for that show on gigpit.ca if you like folk music and that kind of stuff.
0: Heck yeah, and it's always fun to go to a house show, and pretty special to have people inviting you into their space, but also the artist and the whole thing, as you as an artist being invited, and then the audience as well. So shout out to everyone supporting that kind of thing. And I think we got to get away pretty quick here for Radio Vancouver with Mark Bignall. At the top of the show, we made a quick shout out to all the folks affected by fires right now, as we're in a state of emergency in this province. And some former guests of the show and lots of friends and strangers as well are being affected by these things right now. And if you can figure out how to donate or support those people, and we need to find new ways of getting together and making decisions and not only supporting people, but fixing these problems so they don't occur. And, you know, not just building more pipelines and nonsense and burning everything and people arguing about, I don't know, Trump and some dumb stuff. And you're like, things are on fire, yo. I don't care about a pool. And these, like, what are you all talking about? Things are on fire. We need to get it together and take care of each other. So thanks for listening in, and take care of each other out there. Much love. We're going to leave you with a dance party like we do every week. And this week's a bit of a mosh pit. This one's from the Rebel Spell, and it's called The World Turned Upside Down. Peace, y'all. Stay tuned for Radio Vancouver.
1: Peace.
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0: I'd like to direct this question to Messrs. Lennon and McCartney. In a recent article, Time Magazine put down pop music, and they referred to Day Tripper as being about a prostitute, right, and Norwegian Wood about as being about a lesbian. Oh, yeah. Now, I just wanted to know what your intent was when you wrote it, and what your feeling is about the Time Magazine criticism of the music that is being written today.
1: Well, you're just trying to write songs about prostitutes and lesbians, that's all.
2: May I ask about the song Eleanor Rigby? What was the motivation or inspiration for that?
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And before that, we had Jukin by Cousin Harley, or Paul Pagat. And I believe him and Scott Smith are at the Heatley tomorrow night, 8 p.m. start. I'll be there because there's no shows at Lana Lou's until Saturday, which is really, really weird. Yeah, it is. This is the Radio Vancouver Show, local, not so local music on Co-op Radio 100.5 FM and co-opradio.org. Heard later at soundcloud.com/Bandcouver and at Pot-O-Matic, but just go to instagram.com/Bandcouver and you can get the links to both places from there. I'm trying to make it simple. And of course today, yes, it's Beatles Day. This week and next week, yes, because it's the Beatles in Vancouver. This very month in 1964, the Beatles came to town for the one and only time at a stadium that no longer exists, presented by a radio station that doesn't exist, presented by a lot of people, many of which don't exist either, sadly enough. But before I get to that, of course, Cousin Harley and Sinead X. Sanders are going to be one of the many people at the Rickshaw Theater. They'll be there on Friday, September 18th. And of course, they're one of the sponsors of the show, the Rickshaw Theater is. RickshawTheater.com is their website. It's also brought to you by Gabber Productions. GabberProductions.com is their website. And this is what's happening tonight. August the 12th, Wednesday, Oliver and the Elements, 7 to 10 p.m. at the Admiral. We have Isabella and the Sprouts, plus C.A. and Sunny at the Heatley tonight. Also tonight, the Dog's Ears, or the Dog Ears, at the Sylvia Hotel. Glad I caught myself there, 8 to 10 p.m. Jamie Dale and friends are at the Princeton tonight, 8 p.m. start. What else have we got? We have Phantom Jungle at 7 p.m. and Lacay Surcell at 9 p.m. at Guilt & Company tonight. Also tonight, Colleen Renison at the Fox Cabaret, 7 p.m. start. We have Pete Murray from Australia, and he's at the Biltmore, 7:30 start. And just scratching the surface for Wednesday, August 12th, we have Jesse Waldman and Mark L'Esperance tonight at the Flamingo Room on the Drive, 7:30 start there. And of course, yes, it's the Beatles in Vancouver special. It starts around 4 p.m. today and 4 p.m. next week, because there's a lot to go through, because it's an extended portion, because there's a lot more context and a lot more material, too, including some segments from a CBC TV show from 1964 called Vacation Time. And it's from the perspective of the fans a little bit more, and it gives you more context as to what really happened that day. And also I'll be playing something from, what is it called? Indra Club Productions. They have a Beatles site on YouTube, and they're very, very good. A lot of rare stuff there. And they give more context with what happened even before they left Seattle for Vancouver on that day. But let's get back to the music. Playing the Admiral tonight from 7 to 10 p.m. Oliver and the Elements.

And they will be at Heroes Welcome tomorrow night at 8 p.m. The Hard Rock Miners with their sing-along. That's on Main and 23rd Avenue. That is a song called One More Night from the Rock and Roll Welfare album from the early 90s, which I think they still owe money on. I think that's what Rob Thompson told me, but hopefully they paid it off by now. And also in there, Oliver and the Elements and Sad Boy, because they're playing the Admiral Pub tonight from 7 till 10 p.m. And what have we got for Thursday besides the Hard Rock Miners sing-along at Heroes Welcome? We have a Tomato Trader, Isabelle and the Sprouts, and another show, Seisky, Connor Ruff, and Ocean Pendharker, all at Green Auto, both 8 p.m. starts. We have Luca McInnes Can Trio at Tyrant Studios at 8 p.m. and then at 10 p.m. at Tyrant Studios. It is the Jazz Jam. Also tomorrow, Thursday, the Gin Mill Ramblers at the Wise Hall Lounge. Also tomorrow, I mentioned this earlier, Twin Guitar Fever with Paul Paget and Scott Smith at the Heatley, 8 p.m. start. We have Harrison DeBray at the Sylvia Hotel tomorrow, 8 till 10 p.m. What else have we got? Queen of Hearts at 7 p.m. and Brown Paper Bag, if you like funk, at 9:30 p.m., both at Gilt & Company. We have Paris Jackson from L.A., along with the Hill Country Devil at the Biltmore, 8 p.m. start tomorrow. Also tomorrow, we have Midnight Boogie, if you like Latin, at the Flamingo Room at 7:30 tomorrow night. What else have we got? Oh, I got this last minute, but I'm glad I did. Ray Jameson and CVM at the Irish Heather tomorrow night from 7 to 9 p.m. And last but not least at the Brighton, which I don't hear too much of, but I heard from them from this one, Matthew Presidente at the Brighton tomorrow night, 9 p.m. start. And what have we got hooked up? Oh, an artist that's going to be at the Cobalt on Friday, August 14th with the Kettle Black and Invasives. This is Wax Mannequin!

more local music from Houseplants and something called Render Me. They're going to be at the Cobalt on Saturday, August 15th, along with Kim Morto, Charlie Kerr, Blue Rivera, Cheap Flavor, and Numb Dame, all Saturday once again at the Cobalt, and also in their Wax Mannequin and Beware, because he'll be at the Cobalt on Friday, August 14th with the Kettle Black and Invasives. And also happening Friday, we have Dear Evangelina, Buff, Weightless, and more over at Redgate, 8:30 start on Friday. Also on Friday, we have Villain Villain, Baggage, Claire Sanders. Did I have that right? No, that's not right. Claire, Sundress. There you are. Bleakle's Nuclear Disco. I must have been in a hurry when I wrote this down. Green Auto. Green Auto, 8 p.m. start. What else have we got? Arvin Ramdas Quintet plays Billy Higgins at the Tyrant. Yeah, Z Tyrant, 9:30 start. We also have Bryce Tabish's band at the Princeton on Friday, 9 p.m. start. Also Friday, we have Wildwood Fire. Haven't heard from them in a while. 7 p.m. start. And Alex Mayer at 10 p.m., both at Gilt & Company. We have Angie Faith, 6:30 start at Second Floor Gastown. We have Royal Oak, Dempsey Bolton, and Tess Anderson all at the Fox Cabaret on Friday, 7:30 start. Boy, there's a lot going on. Dirty Aesthetic album release for Modern Nostalgia over at the Biltmore on Friday, 7:30 start there. We have Blind Pigeon at the Commercial Drive Legion, 8:30 start at, well, yeah, 8 p.m., I guess. And what else have we got? We have the Ty Koch Duo at the Flamingo Room, 9 p.m. start. And just scratching the surface, Zaffarinos have a pre-album release party at the Brighton. Oh, I heard from the Brighton again. 9 p.m. start on Friday. And we'll go to Saturday because we're so running out of time here. What did I do with my Saturday listings? Throwing everything over the place. I've lost count of what I have. Mike Van Nuys, of course, the Rock and Roll Jamboree on Saturday from 4 to 7 p.m. What else have we got on Saturday? This is the only thing on Saturday at Lionel Lewis. No, it isn't. There's a later one. The Furniture, Dead Man, Nobody, and a DJ included all Saturday at Lana Lou's. What else have we got? Mivule, or Mivule, as they like to say. Vancouver Public Library Rooftop on Saturday, 2 p.m. What else have we got? Houseplants, I mentioned them before, with a whole bunch of other people at the Cobalt. We have Dan Metals at the Princeton on Saturday, 9 p.m. start. Also on Saturday, Good For It, Good Wife, Goo, Good Luck, and Have Fun. Good luck, have fun. That's a great name for a band. All at Green Auto, 8 p.m. start. Also at Green Auto, we have Doohickey Cubicle, Linda Fox, and Blade of Betrayal, 8 p.m. start. We have Julio Avila and his Cuban band at Tyrant Studios, 9:30 start there. What else have we got? Maya Fraser Kelly. We have Animal Hospital and Thomas Iverson, all at the Heatley on Saturday. Man, Saturday's busy. We have Aiden Miller, 7 p.m., and Ty Koch. Oh, he's busy. 9 p.m., both at Gilt & Company. We have the Shone Band, 6:30 start at Second Floor Gastown. We have Cruiser, Necronado, and Killing Twins at Bully Studios on Saturday, 8 p.m. start. We have Julian Hu, Marco Munzaz, oh God, I'm just brutal on this, and Modale, all at Conduit, 8 p.m. start. Oh, what else have we got? Ella Red, Zoko, and Nicole Wong at the Fox, 7:30 start. And just scratching the surface for Saturday, Kate Yon Trio at Flamingo Room, 9 p.m. start. And what have we got to queue up before we get to this damn Beatles thing? We have a band that's known as Leonard and the Lab Rats. They're also called the Poor Boys. They play every Sunday at the Poor House in Gastown from 7 to 10 p.m. But Leonard and the Lab Rats have their proper album release party on August 28th at the Princeton. And to take it to the Beatles, we have from their brand spanking new album called Every Raindrop I Felt, a song called Blues City Shakedown.

0: And still more local music from Leonard and the Labrats from their latest called Every Raindrop I Felt and Blue City Shakedown at just after 4 o'clock. They have their proper album release party for this album on Friday, August 28th at the Princeton. And now it's time for the Beatles in Vancouver. I do this every year because I'm crazy. And of course, it actually happened in Vancouver. And it does have some historical significance. And why do I hear so much feedback in my headphones? Oh my God. Where is this feedback coming from? It's horrible. Oh, that's a little bit better. And I've got a lot more to play this year, too, because I got so much more information to give the thing more context. Just playing what I usually play doesn't give it enough context and explains what exactly made them not want to come to Vancouver ever again. Well, before they even left, there was a problem on the plane just getting out of Seattle. And I'll let them explain in this clip from Indra Club Productions, the story of the Beatles' first full American tour. And if I press the button, this is what you'll hear.
1: Firstly, Ruby Hickman had to deal with a threat that a bomb was planted on the plane. She plunged with an airport executive who would want to hurt the Beatles

0: stopped at King's Burgers for hamburgers and milkshakes before going straight to the Empire Stadium for a press conference and the night's show. The concert was a bit of a fiasco, with the police unprepared to handle the crush of 20,000 fans trying to reach the stage. More than 100 people required medical attention, with many injured seriously enough to be taken to the hospital.
1: That's Jackie DeShannon finishing up her portion of the Beatle performance here at Empire Stadium in Vancouver, British Columbia. Listen to that crowd. She can really work one up with that song called Shout. Everybody is standing on their feet by the time she completes that particular song. And on many occasions, it's pretty hard to make them sit back down. As on every performance thus far, the MC comes out, tries to get his announcement out about here come the Beatles, but the audience never hears his remarks.
2: And also, I would like to say right now, if you've got a strong crowd here tonight, let's see what's going to work. And it's going to be a very deal of work that we have to teach. It's going to be a deal of work that
1: here they come. You can hear that response from this audience right now. They're jumping up and down. They did it. There are four iron fences that run in front of the stage in the middle of the stadium. That crowd is up out of their seats. They're straining at the first of that wire fence, and it looks like it's going to go any minute now. They're trying to get on stage. Some of the camera's spotlights are going out of the audience right now, and you can see them shaking their heads up and down, squealing and screaming. A typical reaction to a typical Beatle appearance on stage. Everybody is waving at his or her favorite Beatles. And there we go, the Beatles in Vancouver. They told us it would be the worst mob of the whole tour. And it looks like they were right. At Empire Stadium, some 22,000 people jammed into this football field to see the Beatles. The Beatles are performing at one end of the field on a temporary stage. Directly in front of that stage, running the full width of the football field, are wire fences. There are four rows of them. Between the wire fences, approximately 5 to 6 feet. At that first fence, the first one that separates this audience from the boys on stage, you'll find everybody who is on the ground floor standing at that wire fence. Directly in front of me, there are 1, 2, 3, 4, 5, 6, 7, 8, 9 policemen within about a 10-yard span who have their backs against the fence, their legs prawned out, trying to reinforce that fence and trying to keep this mob back. While I've been standing here, at least 10 young girls have been passed across the fence because they either passed out or they got their legs or arms caught in the fence itself and were being crushed severely. For the first time since the Beatles started their American tour, Derek Taylor, their press man, had to come on stage and request that the audience move back against that wire fence. They're going to continue to perform, but it looks like Taylor's words went on unhearing ears tonight. Nobody moved an inch. This is undoubtedly the worst I've seen. Somebody just threw a bag up here. They didn't even bother to take the jelly beans out of the bag. They just threw the whole bag. Along the front of the fence, we have two or three lines of girls, and immediately behind that, you have everyone else standing up in their seats, and immediately behind that, you have girls standing up on the top of shoulders of other girls. I can't even see the other end of the stadium because of that mass of hysterical faces.
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4: And the funny thing is, I've never heard that report before. I have no idea where it came from, except they posted it up on the Indra Club Productions site, where they put all this historical Beatles footage up. And many of I haven't seen or heard before. It's quite well done.

0: So do check it out, Indra Club Productions. And my guess is maybe Ed Carl from 14C Fund, maybe not, maybe CKWX. Nobody's told me what it is. Maybe somebody can one day. Anyway, it's the Beatles in Vancouver, August 22nd of 1964. Man, there's a lot to get through, including a show called Vacation Time, which was on CBC at the time in 1964. And some of this stuff is coming from it. And one part of the show, they showed a bunch of screaming girls taking in the premiere of A Hard Day's Night at the Vogue Theater, and you couldn't hear anything. It's just all screaming. So I didn't include that part. So, of course, A Hard Day's Night was the movie that was big at the time. And all I have this scene from A Hard Day's Night where they're on the train with this rather disgruntled older businessman who closes the window against their wishes, and it goes from there. And after that, you're going to hear a little bit of the Vancouver Police Department talking about what they had to deal with on that day. But first, a scene from A Hard Day's Night.
1: Whoa. Do you mind if we have it open?
2: Yes, I do.
1: Yeah, but there are four of us and we'd like it open. That's if it's all the same to you, that is.
2: It isn't. I travel on this train regularly, twice a week. So I suppose I've some rights.
1: So have we.
2: Then we'll have that thing off as well, thank you.
3: But an elementary knowledge of the Railway Act would tell you that I'm perfectly within my rights.
4: Yeah, but we want to hear it. There's more of us than you. We're a community, a majority vote up the workers and all that stuff.
2: Then I suggest you take that damn thing into the corridor, or some other part of the train, where you obviously belong.
1: Give us a kiss.
4: Look, mister, we pay for our seats too, you know.
2: I travel on this train regularly, twice a week.
1: Knock it off, Paul. You can't win with his sword. After all, it's his train, isn't it, mister?
2: And don't take that turn with me, young man. I fought the war for your sword.
1: I bet you saw you won.
5: Well, there certainly was an awful lot of excitement that day of the Beatles movie, A Hard Day's Night. I wasn't one of the fortunate ones to be there, but I was there a couple of weeks later, the day when the Beatles arrived in Vancouver to put on their show at Empire Stadium. But as they arrived in town, they were going to come down to one of our downtown hotels, the Hotel Georgia, and of course the announcement that they were going to do this caused a big crowd of people to gather outside. And just to show you how things can get out of hand, somebody, and an adult it was, impersonated Ringo Starr in a car going by in front of the crowd. Well, this did set up a little bit of a fuss, which could have gotten out of hand. Russ Mortimer was with me, and here he is now to tell you all about this incident, which could have been a very dangerous situation.
6: It was a dangerous situation. This stunt, and that's exactly what it was perpetrated by one of the rock and roll radio stations here in Vancouver. And for all the warnings that we received ourselves and the general public about the Beatles' arrival, it was always, well, watch for the children, see that they don't get out of hand. But isn't it interesting that it was adults who got out of hand first by doing this absolutely unthinkable and foolish stunt?
5: Now, the Beatles' day here in Vancouver presented quite a problem for the Vancouver Police Department. And Mr. Mortimer got together with Inspector Arrington, who had the very big job of coordinating all the police efforts and making sure that no one was seriously injured or that no one particularly got out of hand. And here is Mr. Mortimer and Mr. Arrington to tell us all about the police job on the Beatles' Day.
6: This is Inspector Arrington of the Special Detail of the Vancouver Police Department, and certainly you have a very special detail today with Beatle Day, haven't you, sir?
7: Sure is. It's a wild one.
6: Is this any different from special details such as Grey Cup parades and royal visits?
7: Yes, it's an entirely different problem. It involves a very young teenager. It doesn't involve any vandalism to this time, but we're apprehensive of casualties amongst the youngsters. We're concerned about their safety in the first instance. The youngsters are in a hysterical state, completely without control of their senses as far as traffic is concerned and their own safety, and this is the big problem at the moment. The force is continuously trained on crowd control, and they know that they must maintain their own emotional stability because everybody else has lost theirs and is not capable of normal thought. They're acting like the herd, which is what happens to people in a crowd. They are no longer individuals. once they're emotionally disturbed. A radio station drove up. Whether it was intentional or not, I don't know. A representative of a radio station. And beside him in his car was a man either purposely dressed as Ringo or coincidentally looking like Ringo. And the crowd stormed the vehicle to the point that it took all of us, 20 of us, to move it a foot at a time. For a while we thought we couldn't move it. The man in the car that decided to be Ringo or looked like Ringo, whichever was the case, was in such a state of panic that I thought he would pass out for a while. He was actually the most terrified man I've ever seen. This was a very bad experience, but we managed to contain it. One of the police sergeants had to get up on the hood of the vehicle and force the crowd away with his feet and ride the vehicle through the crowd while the other men tried to hold the people away from the vehicle and from getting under the wheels.
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0: Whoa, there's my mic. And that was Bruno Simili talking about the chaos there. And a very astute Ross Mortimer talking about the seriousness of the situation. Yes, it's the Beatles in Vancouver, August 22nd of 1964. It is 4:15 if your time obsesses. This is Co-op Radio. And we're going to hear a little more from the Vacation Time special that was actually aired on CBC, probably, I guess, September or October of 1964. It doesn't say exactly when. But we're going to hear the fans inside the Georgia Hotel and in front of the Georgia Hotel, and I believe this is Bruno doing it. Here we go.

0: And Doug Campbell, too.
1: Well, I'm speaking to you now from a location that I'm sure is the envy of all the thousands of Beatle fans who are gathered outside the Georgia Hotel. At the moment, we're in the living room of the Beatles hotel room, and this is where the boys will be coming back to relax before and after their performance at Empire Stadium tonight. Two young ladies just happened in here, Barbara and Carolyn. Young ladies, I was given to understand that this room was out of limits. How in the world did you manage to get up here?
2: Well, we just kind of snuck up.
1: Oh, I see. Leave it to the gals. Are you from Vancouver?
2: No, from Seattle.
1: Are you staying in the hotel here?
2: Yes, we are. Yeah.
1: Well, now look, the Beatles played Seattle last night. By any chance, were you gals in the audience?
2: Certainly were.
1: It sounds like it must have been a pretty exciting show.
3: It was. It was very exciting.
1: Mm-hmm.
3: Never forget it. It was serious.
1: Well, did you come up here especially to see them and hear them again?
3: Yes, we did.
1: Well, tell me, what was it like when they were performing on stage?
3: Oh, masses screaming young girls were just, oh, they're just so wonderful.
1: I think you're still caught up in the excitement of it all.
3: We are.
1: Are you going out to the show tonight?
3: Yes, sir.
1: Mm-hmm. But did pandemonium actually break loose on stage? What happened?
2: Well, lots of girls came running up. They scoot along the stage and grabbed a hold of John's legs. One girl did. It was so funny. The police and everybody came and dragged her off.
1: Did you gals, by any chance, try and get up on stage yourselves?
3: No, we were too far away.
2: Tempted.
1: I take it you came up with your family.
2: Yes.
1: Are they Beatle fans?
2: Well, my mother is, but my father, he's kind of skeptical.
1: I bet, really, he thinks they're all right. He just doesn't want to admit it.
3: Yes, I think so.
1: Who's your favorite Beatle?
2: Paul.
3: Mine too, Paul.
1: Why Paul?
3: Oh, he's so good looking, and he's just
2: such a good sense of humor. They all do.
3: Yeah.
1: What about the other groups that have imitated the Beatles?
3: Well, I don't care for much. The Dave Clark Five are all right, but Rolling Stones and others, I don't like them.
1: Well, look, this is pretty exciting, isn't it, to think that here we are in the very room where these four young fellows are going to be, in just an hour or two, relaxing and enjoying themselves. I bet you're looking for a souvenir already.
3: Oh, yeah.
1: Did you see this giant oot pick? I had trouble saying that. The oot pick. This is a marvelous creation. It's a gigantic creation of the oot pick that was created by the Canadian Eskimos. This is going to be presented to the fellows by a group of West Vancouver girls. Now, isn't that a wonderful gift to the boys? Well, I can see you gals are really excited. I hope you get out to the show tonight at Empire Stadium. Oh, incidentally, how much do you actually hear them singing on stage? I mean, there's much noise.
2: You hear a few chords, and then once in a while they say something, and everybody screams.
1: So actually, you don't hear too much.
2: No, not too much.
1: Well, maybe we'll have a little quieter fans tonight. Who knows? We'll find out, though. Thanks a lot, girls.
3: Thank you.
4: Well, there have been about 1,000 Beatle fans standing here across the street from the Georgia Hotel waiting for their arrival. They haven't arrived yet, and I don't see anybody anxious to talk to me. Here, how about you? Give us your name, first of all.
5: Marion Tate.
4: How long have you been here, Marion?
5: 1 hour. And a
4: just
5: half.
4: An hour?
5: And a half. Yeah.
4: You're a biker. Some of these people have been here since 5 o'clock this morning. Don't you really like them?
5: Sure.
3: Oh,
4: how come you've only been here an hour and a half?
3: We've been here more than that. We've been here since 2, and it's almost 5.
4: Oh, you've been here about 2.5 hours.
5: Yeah, okay.
4: Tell me, what do you hope to see when the Beatles arrive?
5: John.
4: You hope to see John?
5: Lennon.
4: He's your favorite?
5: Yep.
4: Why?
5: Because of his voice.
4: His singing voice?
5: And his mannerism.
4: Now, we've seen them on the Ed Sullivan Show, and nobody ever hears them sing because you're all screaming. Why do you do that?
5: Well, you hear them when you're not watching them on television.
4: Oh, you listen to them on the record.
5: No, if you're watching the Ed Sullivan Show, you can hear them. Yeah.
4: Well, the people in the audience yell so loud, I can never hear them. I've never heard them sing yet.
5: You are.
4: I guess I wasn't listening.
5: Just buy the records.
4: Thanks for talking to me, and hang on, they'll be around any time now. I just want to move up the line here a little bit and see if I can talk to somebody. How long have you been here?
6: Since 2 o'clock.
4: Since 2 o'clock. What's your name?
6: Lori Mail.
4: Why did you come here? Why are you waiting for them? What do you hope to see?
6: Beatles.
4: The Beatles?
6: Yeah.
4: You're only going to see them for about 10 seconds,
6: I'll bet
4: you. Well, you're willing to stand here and wait for that, eh? What if it were pouring rain? Would you still wait for them?
6: They're a faithful fan.
4: You like them?
6: Yeah.
4: How long have you been a Beatle fan?
6: Since last February.
4: Have you got a favorite? Or do you like them all?
6: I like Ringo.
4: You like Ringo?
6: Yeah.
4: Why?
6: because of his face, and he's adorable, and he's lovable, and he's...
4: Sure he is. Let me just move down the line a bit more. Oh, a young fella. Just move out here, would you? What's your name?
0: Brent Mayall.
4: What?
0: Brent Mayall.
4: Brent.
0: Yeah.
4: Are you a male Beatle fan?
0: Yeah.
4: How long have you been waiting, Brent?
0: Oh, I just got here. I was at a swim meet.
4: At a swim meet?
0: Yes.
4: You're doing a lot today, aren't you?
0: Yes.
4: You're going to be at the show tonight?
0: Yes.
4: Good. Why are you going? What do you like about them?
0: I don't know. They're good.
4: You like their singing?
0: Yeah.
4: You've heard them sing before,
0: yeah.
4: Have you? And you're going to their show tonight?
0: Yeah.
4: You're going to behave yourself?
0: Yeah.
4: Good. Here's a young lady. How about you? Are you a Beatle fan?
7: Yes.
4: What's your name?
7: Gatha Holt.
4: Well, I didn't get
7: Gatha
4: that?
7: Gatha Holt.
4: Oh. Now, you're going to see the show tonight, are you?
7: I don't know. I'm not too sure.
4: Now, a lot of people would say there aren't very many adults who really like the Beatles. Obviously, there aren't too many of you, you know, in this crowd here of about 1,000.
7: Been here since 12 o'clock.
4: Since when?
7: Since 12 o'clock.
4: 12 o'clock noon?
7: Yes.
4: You're a real fan.
7: Yes.
4: What is it about them that attracts you?
7: Oh, I like to hear their singing.
4: You like to hear their singing?
7: Yeah.
4: Now, you're old enough to have liked some singers in the past.
7: Yeah.
4: Are there other favorites of yours? Who? Name some.
7: Oh, wow.
4: Were you a Frank Sinatra fan? Were you screaming Frankie in 1940 or around there? You were.
7: Yeah.
4: And you like the Beatles?
7: I sure do.
4: You think it's good for someone your age to like the Beatles?
7: I sure do.
4: You do, eh? Well, lots of luck. I hope you see them in a little while. Let me just... You're a Beatle fan, too?
7: Yep.
4: Come on out here so we can see you. What's your name?
8: Susan Comer.
4: Susan.
8: Mm-hmm.
4: What is it that you like about the Beatles?
8: Their music, everything, really.
4: You think they're a good group?
8: Oh, I sure do.
4: Are you going to be out at the stadium tonight?
8: You bet.
4: You are?
8: Uh-huh.
4: How long have you been waiting?
8: Oh, I've been here since 11.
4: 11 o'clock. That's about 5 hours.
8: Yeah.
4: What happens if you only get a five-second glimpse of them as they go into the hotel?
8: It's worth it.
4: It's worth it.
8: It sure
4: okay,
8: is.
4: Okay, fine. What more can you say? Thanks a lot. Let me move down this way and get somebody. I'll talk to you. How about you? Who's your favorite?
9: Paul.
4: Well, what's your name?
9: Barbara Loney.
4: Barbara?
9: Yeah.
4: Barbara, how long have you been waiting?
9: Since 11 o'clock.
4: Since 11 o'clock this morning? What do you hope to see? It's all going to be very quick, you know. Is it going to be worth it, you think?
9: Sure.
4: Why?
9: I don't know.
4: You don't know why? I bet you you're one of these that screams from the minute they start singing to the end and you don't even hear a note. Are you?
9: No.
4: You listen to them?
9: No.
4: You don't listen to them? What do you like about them, then, if you don't listen to them sing?
9: I like to see them.
4: Oh, you just like to see them?
9: Yeah.
4: You're going to be at the stadium tonight?
9: Yeah.
4: Will you be screaming like the rest of them?
9: Yeah.
4: Will you be enjoying yourself?
9: Yeah.
4: Good. Thanks a lot. Just before we go, let's have one big Beatle cheer.
10: Oh, that poor
4: there
10: Mike.
4: There are about 1,000 Beatles fans standing outside the Georgia Hotel waiting to see the Beatles, who will be arriving any time now, they tell us, but they've been telling us that for a long, long time. Bruno Simili standing on Georgia Street right next to the Georgia Hotel.
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1: And now the man who was there at the time, Red Robinson, telling us how this Vancouver show came to be.
2: A guy called Harvey Weiner out of Toronto, he was a promoter, brought the Beatles in, came to the radio station, C-Fun, and said, I want C-Fun to be the sponsor of the Beatles show. And I was the program director, and I said, absolutely. And the manager went for it and everything else. And I said, you know what? And this is the true story, and he'll back me up on it. I said, I want a new group of people, a new era. I did Elvis. Fred Latremont, you do the Beatles. And this is the God's truth. And he says, Red, I'll never forget it. 1 week before the Beatles come to town, Fred gets mononucleosis. He's out in the university hospital. He can't MC the show. That's how I ended up emceeing the Beatles, the true story.
3: And it gives me a great deal of pleasure on behalf of the PNE and C-Fund to present the Beatles!
2: Vancouver was the first outdoor concert for the Beatles in North America, and the first Canadian concert was here in Vancouver. There were 100 constables assigned to the show, but a man called Ben Jelly, who was a superintendent in charge of the show, doubled it to 200 the day of the show. The Beatles show started at 9:23, I remember that. It was 40 minutes late because the press conference was 40 minutes late. And I don't think everybody was prepared for what was going on. Superintendent Jelly had been at the Seattle concert setup the night before, and he had erected a 4-foot metal barrier. He had it installed in front of the stage and called them Beatles baffles. Oh, the police department had to work overtime for this one. But it was an incredible night. Over 20,000 people came out, and Vancouver had the largest audience for the 64 tour.
1: And now we go to the CKNW coverage of the day with the pre-show hype with Bruce Hood, Jack Webster, Jack Cullen, and Norm Groman.
4: Here's Jack Cullen with some color on the Beatles.
5: No, they didn't go as far as I went. Just what are the Beatles going to get out of this tonight in the way of money?
6: Well, they're going to get 60% of everything that comes in here, Jack.
5: I heard there's about 20,000 paid-up types coming here tonight.
6: I would think they will get 60% of 80,000, and I was very poor at figures in school, so somebody can work that out.
5: Yeah. Incidentally, the lights keep blowing out here. This is probably because we have, I can see to my eye, something like 20 microphones. Every television camera is pretty well represented out here tonight, and it's a good crowd, and I noticed even a few teenage girls managed to get in. Do you know who they rep?
6: No, but if they're not doing anything after this press conference, they should be interesting to talk to.
5: Yes, there must be all of 50 of us in the room, and in front of us we have 4 microphones, one for each one of the Beatles. They have a lovely posh Chesterfield, and they're on a little elevated stage. But we'll check in a little later on. They have not arrived in the press conference room yet, but when they do, you'll hear it all live at the press conference. And with me, by the way, is a representative, and I think he said, of the Tampa Tribune. Is that correct?
7: Tampa Tribune,
5: yes. And again, your name is?
7: Fred Paul.
5: And Fred, you are traveling with the group, are you?
7: Yes, I am.
5: And why are you traveling with the group?
7: Well, it actually was a project of my own, as I explained to Mr. Simpson downtown. I decided on this about 5 days ago, and I'm not in the plane with them. I've had to take commercial aircraft all the way through, and I'm not employed by the Tampa Tribune as a regular staff reporter. I'm doing this as a complete freelance operation, my tour with the Beatles. So far, I can only describe it as exciting, wonderful. It's been the biggest thing of my life.
5: Really, what has been the wildest scene that you've seen between Florida and here?
7: Well, the wildest experience was last night in Seattle. The crowd simply went wild. How they managed to get outside of the Coliseum and to the limousines so fast is what's unbelievable. They completely went ape over the car. They tore the aerials off, smashed in the roof, tore the lights off. One man was trying to get through with his motorcycle, and they tore the aerials off his motorcycle. And motorcycles, clubs, nothing stopped them. They had to get at that car, and at one time they even opened the door to the car.
5: You might tell us this, since you sat in on previous press conferences. What might we expect here at this rather heated press conference already? The temperature in here must be about 90 degrees.
7: Well, it's usually a very relaxed atmosphere. They're quite comical, they're very sharp, and most of their answers are very witty and very humorous. They come back very quick. They enjoy them, I think, but it's not very long. They're only about 17 minutes altogether.
5: That'll do just enough. That's plenty warm in here, but we'll be covering a lot more out here tonight. And by the way, thanks a million. We're still backstage here at the press conference in room 19, and this, of course, is at Empire Stadium. With me on the right is a man that seems to know a little about the Beatles, and it's my suspicion that he might even be a part of the group. I'll be very embarrassed if he's with a rival radio station in town, but that's the gamble you take when you poke a microphone in a person's face and say, "Hi, I'm Jack Cullen, and you're..."
8: Larry Kane. I'm one of three broadcast newsmen from the United States who are traveling with the Beatles on their 30-day tour.
5: What have some of these press conferences dug up that you didn't know before about the Beatles?
8: Well, actually, we'll learn more from just being around them and seeing the shows than from the press conferences. Their shows themselves show that they are very electrifying in person, that their songs, just as they are on record, are the same in person. I mean, there's no basic sound difference. And we've learned another thing, that as the show builds up, crowd hysteria grows. Very interesting to watch.
5: By the way, speaking of the show itself, the Beatles will probably be on stage about 9 o'clock, and indeed, for how long would they actually be performing themselves?
8: About 40 minutes? 30
5: minutes. About 30 minutes. What have they surrounded themselves with in the way of assistance for the show itself?
8: They have an equipment manager and a road manager, yeah. As far as putting... are you talking about other acts?
5: Talent, right.
8: Well, they have the Exciters. They have the Righteous Brothers. They're from the West Coast. Jackie DeShannon. And who else? And the Bill Black combo.
5: Mm.
8: Bill Black combo.
5: And an excellent combo at that. So there is some of the color backstage here, room 19 at Empire Stadium. And when things start to pop here, we'll report right back with you. Norm, back to you.
4: Find out if anything new has transpired since our last communication with Jack Cullen. Let's go to Empire Stadium now.
5: Well, the fever mounts here, the excitement of the Beatles, and they still have not yet made a showing. And meantime, I think that you would agree that the temperature here must be all of 80 or 90 degrees. Orm Turner's over here from the Vancouver province, and Orm has spread a lot of rumors about the Beatles, some of them true, some of them false. What do you hear?
9: Well, I'm surprised that so many of them were accurate.
5: Yeah. Such as?
9: Well, such as the fact that they were going to be arriving later than they expected.
5: Right, yeah.
9: Such as the fact they were going to be arriving at the RCAF depot instead of the main airport.
5: Yep.
9: And the fact that they would not be staying at the Hotel Georgia.
5: That looks like that's going to be borne out. I don't think they will either.
9: I think you're right.
5: Where do you think, from here directly back to Seattle?
9: I think so.
5: Good crowd here?
9: I would think it's going to be an extremely good crowd. I know my wife gave my daughter a tranquilizer before bringing her.
5: Why didn't you bring me one? Fan both of us while you're at it, will you? Our friend here is busy fanning himself with a magazine, and that's an indication to you of how warm it is out here tonight, the press conference where we still await the Beatles.
4: It's just 20 minutes until 8 o'clock. Let's get back out to Empire Stadium and get another version of the activity out there. Come in, whoever you are.
5: Every radio station in Vancouver is represented here. Some will be carrying the broadcast live, as we will. I notice particularly I'm amazed to find Vancouver's good music station, CHQM, is represented here, and this may be an indication they will be changing their musical policy in the near future. At any rate, Rini Costolani is here. Jack Webster's had very little to say tonight. I was just mentioning that QM is represented here, and perhaps they'll be changing their musical format soon.
10: That's a piece of Adam snobbery. Do you know why they're here? So that one of the juvenile delinquent salesmen can be present officially.
5: Now, you mustn't be nasty about it. But what are you doing here tonight, Mr. Webster? Are you a Beatle fan?
10: No, I'm here in case there's a riot and 10 people might be trampled. You never know. I'm purely here as a sensationalist newsman in case there's mass hysteria.
5: I'm glad to see you brought your prayer mat with you. Webster will report along with us from room 19 at Empire Stadium, where we still await the Beatles.
11: I talked to him. I said, "Here, Ringo, would you like to say something?" And
4: he said, "I have nothing to declare." So he was talking to the customs man, wasn't
11: yes,
4: he?
11: Yes, but then I tried to get him on the air, but I had some technical difficulties, and I wasn't able to put him on the air. Do you know that, Norm, that all four of them, you stand them on their heads, you know, stand them up one on top of each other. You and I standing on top of each other would be taller than them. They all walked underneath my elbows. They're not very big.
4: Well, they came from Liverpool, you know, and things were kind of tough. They were a little short on chow in Liverpool, so they didn't grow them too tall.
11: I thought that was a feature of coal mines, but they aren't very big at all. They're skinny little guys. They can't weigh 130 pounds.
4: A piece? Is that
11: corporate weight. No, they are small little guys, and they look friendly, quite shy little fellas, actually.
4: Yeah. Is that real hair?
11: It is. Yeah, one of them needed a shave, yes. I didn't know which one that was. I don't know one. All I know is Ringo. He's the ugly one.
4: Well, I wouldn't say that.
11: No, I'll.
4: You probably have been closer to the Beatles than a lot of people in Vancouver will be for the next while. Do you have any other impressions of the Beatles? Did they look tired, for instance?
11: No, they didn't. They look like ordinary, everyday teenagers. They're a little shy and a little overwhelmed by it all. They're surrounded by all this, you know, entourage that everybody has, managers and handlers and secretaries and pilots. But they just bustled right through customs, and they smiled for their fans, and they stopped, and they smiled at a few of the Air Force people's families were there, and they seemed like very nice people, but they aren't very big, you know. For all that money and all that fame, that they aren't. They're, the four of them are about the same size, and... Well, they wouldn't play basketball, that's all I can say.
6: No. Now, how many people would you estimate were out, fans were out there at the RCAF station, or at least as close as they could get?
11: Oh, well, starting down at the Maury Channel Bridge, which...
6: which opened.
11: You know, I've been joking about that for weeks, but I had nothing to do with it. And there were lots of fans there. I'd say there were maybe 400 there. And then as we got into Richmond, there were another, maybe... 400 there, and then Oak Street looked like the PNE parade was going to come up, but there were that many people, and then they pulled that funny in the middle of Oak Street. They whipped over to Granville and took off from me with the Vancouver Police Escort, and they were going like crazy. They were really moving when they got the Vancouver Police Escort and roared across the bridge.
6: This is across the
11: Oak Street Bridge, onto Oak Street, and then they whipped down Granville, and from there on I lost them. I'd have got tickets galore.
6: We had a call from a listener downtown. She lived on Chilco Street, and she said, the Beatles have just passed my house, and she says they're heading up toward Georgia. So I thought, well, they've probably gone to the hotel. And then another listener phoned and said, no, Norm, they've just skedaddled through town and gone across the Lions Gate over the North Shore, and were expected to come in... on the second narrows to Empire Stadium.
11: So maybe they went to a hotel over there. I don't think they were in there. They weren't in their costumes. They're going to perform indefinitely not. But
6: The screaming, we had a report from Empire Stadium outside with Jack Cullen, and there were a lot of kids screaming. Apparently someone did arrive, but it could have been any of the entourage of musicians and performers with the Beatles.
11: No,
6: because
11: when...
6: they're not there yet.
11: Well, yes, they are.
6: Oh, I...
11: At least police motorcycles and two of the cars that were in the cavalcade, I saw them coming out of the Empire Stadium that was screaming about them. So, obviously, some of their party's there, if not the Beatles themselves.
6: That's exactly it. They've done a clever thing. They've ditched somewhere, and
11: They're in a black Cadillac.
6: The pack has been following the entourage, and the Beatles have skipped somewhere. Did you see the movie A Hard Day's Night?
11: Not yet.
6: They do clever things, you know. They'll get in one car, in one door, and right out the other side and get into a car that's parked across the street. And everybody follows the car that they got into, but no one sees them get out, you see.
11: Well, I don't think they did this. There's still one black limousine unaccounted for, a big long one with four little guys in it.
6: If you have seen a long black limousine with four little guys in it that weigh about 130 pounds each, report to Bruce Hood immediately.
11: Right, yes.
6: Okay.
5: From what I understand, the Beatles will be here in just about 6 minutes. Meantime, I've just learned one thing, that... Regardless of all the money the Beatles make, do you know what they had for dinner tonight?
10: Well, no, he knows what they had for dinner tonight.
5: I know, too.
10: With me now, what's your name, son?
12: Fulton Mackey.
10: Fulton Mackey.
12: Yes.
10: And are you an official here?
12: Yes.
10: Official of what?
12: I'm an errand boy for Ed
10: Moyer. For Ed Moyer.
12: Yeah.
10: Oh,
5: have you been doing some errands tonight for the Beatles?
12: Yes.
5: What'd you do?
12: I ran and got salt and salted Ringo's hamburgers.
10: No kidding, eh?
5: And not only that, I believe 19-cent hamburgers, they got them from King's. Now, with the money they make, I think at least they would have a steak.
10: Were they all having hamburgers, Fulton?
12: Yes, they were all having hamburgers and milkshakes.
10: And tell me, did they eat with both hands or just one hand?
12: Both hands.
10: Both hands.
5: I was afraid to say with their feet.
10: No.
5: At any rate, we'll find that out
10: did
5: in just a few minutes.
10: Did they take lots of salt?
12: Yes.
10: Did you get their autographs?
12: Well, no, only one used salt. That was Ringo.
10: Just the one. How did you get the drag to get down there, though? Where did you get all this drag? We've been waiting here for an hour for them. 99 reporters sweating to death in the black hole of Calcutta.
5: Jack, I didn't know that we had this many reporters in Vancouver. I feel there must be a lot of fringe types here.
10: The name of Fulton what?
12: Mackey.
10: Fulton Mackey will go down in history tonight as the first man in Vancouver to salt a hamburger for Ringo.
5: Indeed it would.
10: Thanks very much, Fulton.
12: Okay, thank
5: you,
12: bye.
5: And thank you, Jack. We'll be back in a few minutes now. The conference is just about ready to roll. Were you going to say something?
13: Oh, I was just going to say, I just put that Beetleburger sign up there because last night at the conference, Paul was asked if there was any truth in this Beetleburgers, and he didn't know, so now we'll know.
5: That's from the Hotel Georgia. The Georgia presents the Beetleburger, 95 cents, in honor of the Beatles' first appearance in Vancouver on Saturday, August the 22nd. I suspect that it's going to be a very brief appearance in Vancouver.
10: That was very funny, wasn't it?
5: The kid was cute.
10: Cute kid. I hope he didn't think we were making a fool of him, because we weren't.
5: No, of course not.
10: He's really impressed.
5: I think we're just making fools of ourselves tonight, but that's another story.
1: 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Right after this!
14: We'd like to sing another number. Hey! All right. This is another song, this. My Elias, my Lord, my Elias, my Elias.
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4: An Empire Stadium, come in.
15: Organization.
16: Well, they started the plane. The plane was late. They wouldn't let him into Canada.
5: Why?
15: Why? Because of the hat. Somebody had about to be de-loused before we get here. Well, it's a thought, Paul. It's a thought, John.
5: The Hotel Georgia would like to know, are you staying at the Hotel Georgia tonight or are you carrying on to Seattle?
15: We're flying to somewhere.
5: Seattle.
15: Where are we going?
5: Where are you going tonight?
15: Yes. L.A. or something.
5: You're flying out tonight?
17: Hello. Yes, sir.
5: May we have your suite for a party?
17: Certainly.
5: Right. Okay.
15: Why'd you pay for them?
16: What held you up on the way in here? Why wouldn't they let you into Canada? Seriously.
15: Because the pilot didn't have a little stamp on his bit of paper. We got here.
17: There's one little thing
15: to go back.
16: Not happened while you were in the air over Vancouver?
15: We were almost here, and he turned around, went back, got a little thing stamped on his passport.
18: And we had more chicken sandwiches.
15: And then we came again, and then the police took us for a 40-minute tour of the city.
18: Because they weren't ready here.
17: There was something not ready, you know.
5: How did you like
15: Apart
5: it?
15: From that, we were on time.
18: Very good. Only we were starving, you know.
5: On a percentage basis these days, what are you taking out of America compared with Britain in earning power?
17: Money.
5: A half or a third?
17: Money.
5: Money, I'm aware.
17: Definitely. No, we don't know how much, really.
18: You get more than America.
17: You won't believe us.
18: Oh, I think we get more here because we're so far away from home.
15: The only reason...
5: There's a rumor you own the Bank of England, is that correct?
18: No, we don't. Borrow it now, man.
5: What is your deal with EMI, which of course is Capitol Records? Is it a long-term contract, and if so, how long?
17: No, actually, I think
18: it expires next year. Or something like that.
15: It expires any year now.
5: Will you remain with them?
18: Depends.
5: Oh, you'll buy them.
16: What are your plans for movies?
17: We've got to do a new one in February. We haven't made any plans for it as yet. We talked to the director.
16: No titles?
17: No, there's nothing.
18: No script. No actors.
5: Any marriage plans for anybody?
18: Me,
17: John.
15: De Gaulle.
5: Anybody we know?
19: What are you going to see ever be in any of your upcoming films?
18: See, joking. Why?
20: Are you going to do any more solos, Ringo, on any future records?
18: I suppose so, you know.
20: That's awfully nice.
5: When are you going to retire, fellas?
18: About 10 minutes. With it? Not really, no.
5: Who's your favorite?
20: You once said that you didn't mind being in the spotlight 24 hours a day. Isn't there the odd time that you do enjoy doing comic things, even having it all to yourself?
5: Right.
18: When we're asleep.
20: Yeah. When is that?
18: I don't know. Well,
21: there it is.
5: Are you
21: going
5: to emigrate to the States, Paul?
18: No.
5: No.
15: Because we like England.
5: Who are your favorite recording artists?
18: Little Richard's one.
5: Oh, you're in trouble.
21: Marvin Gaye.
17: Boy.
5: Horrible.
21: Mary Wells. The Exciters.
17: Jackie
21: Allen.
17: The Miracles.
5: Danny Taylor.
20: When you people were initially starting, did
21: Chuck Jackson
20: have any influence in your style?
18: When they were with Buddy Holly, yeah.
21: Marion Williams.
20: How about the name? Did that have any influence? The Crickets and the Beatles?
18: Can't remember. It could have. No, it's so long ago.
21: Only 45.
18: What's the what?
21: Most unusual request we've ever had from a...
18: Well, I wouldn't like to say it.
5: Come on, she's
18: Well, the rockers think we're mods, and the mods think we're rockers. Really.
5: Do you enjoy beating off girls?
18: We don't do it, the police do it.
5: Right.
20: Do you feel safe riding in an airplane?
18: Not really, as safe as you can be in an airplane, but...
16: You
18: going to
16: write another book, John?
18: Well, yes.
16: When's it coming out?
18: I don't know, it doesn't seem to be able to. I don't know about that either.
19: Does every city look the same?
18: No, some have trees, some don't.
5: Other than the incident this afternoon, have you ever missed a performance at all because of something like this?
18: No, I don't think so.
16: How much more than all of you collected since you hit the big time?
18: How much what?
16: How much money?
5: How much money have you collected since
17: we don't know, really. Nobody believes
5: us. Who does your bookkeeping?
2: They just feed you, eh?
17: We've got an accountant who sort of gets
5: the money. Is he trustworthy?
2: What do you pay
17: your taxes?
15: Every year.
5: Do you fellas get an allowance?
17: Yeah.
15: Just a wage.
17: Not telling.
20: John, you're the oldest, and perhaps...
15: I'm not either. I'm the oldest.
20: What are your plans for the next 10 years?
3: All right, what are your plans, son?
15: Speak up, please. I haven't planned anything. I'll just keep going, you know, see what happens. It's more fun.
22: Ringo, are you engaged to Maureen Collins?
15: No.
22: Are you going to?
15: No. Anything else?
3: Even when you know.
15: What do you mean, Arnie?
20: Do you think overexposure with movies and too many record releases perhaps could damage your career?
15: We don't release any more records than anybody else. Just so
17: they've only made one movie.
15: They make everything we make into a single over here.
17: In fact, we've
15: made three albums.
17: Sorry,
15: tell him. Sorry, Paul.
17: Sorry, no, Paul.
15: In England, we made three albums. And they got seven out over here, or about seven.
17: So work that out for yourself.
15: See. They just make them
17: in
15: up.
17: We've made less records than most people. So we've only ever made seven singles.
15: Seven singles, it seems
17: to me like thousands, you know.
20: Over here, one every day.
17: Yeah, lucky. Well, we only made seven, you know.
5: I noticed none of you smoke. Do you have any drinking habits?
17: We do smoke.
5: Alcohol. You do?
17: What's this?
5: Ah, right.
17: Not peanuts, you know. drink too.
5: How many of you?
17: The three of us.
5: Ringo. Was the boy that was ahead of
17: us? Fella called Pete Best.
5: Why did you
17: quit?
5: Fella called Pete Best.
17: Why did you quit?
5: He's
17: doing
5: one of those things,
17: how
5: you know.
17: How long was your recording manager said he was
15: 30 minutes.
5: 30 minutes?
17: Just a bit over 30, yeah.
20: What's worse, facing the kids or a mob like this?
17: we enjoy it, you know. This even.
15: Even.
5: Has the press been unkind to you at any time, do you feel?
17: Sometimes.
15: Not the majority.
5: In which area?
17: Most. Well, I'll tell you,
15: wins are variable.
17: American
15: magazines.
17: Movie type magazines and secrets and, you know, the truth behind the rumors and all that.
5: Pardon? Do you have any secrets?
17: They're not the ones that get into the magazines anyway.
20: Do you feel responsible for making Britannia rule the airwaves?
17: No. Oh, you worked that one out, didn't you?
5: Well, you're aware of the bomb threats in Seattle.
17: No. I think we must get about a bomb threat a day, you know.
15: A bomb a day?
17: He's got to forget about that.
5: Well, speaking of bombs, have you ever bombed at any appearance?
17: Bombed, it means it's different.
15: Yeah.
17: It means, no. When we say
5: lay
17: we went down
5: egg.
17: A bomb,
5: lay an egg.
17: It was good.
5: Bombed out.
15: I don't think so.
5: Not in recent years?
17: Not recently,
6: What's
17: no.
6: the best city you've ever played?
15: I don't know. It's impossible.
17: Difficult. Actually, one of the wildest audiences was, I think, Glasgow, Scotland.
22: Is there any city that you would like to be
17: in? In Canada.
15: Or in the world.
17: Oh.
15: No.
17: London.
5: With all the money you make, is it true you had 19-cent hamburgers from King's for dinner tonight?
15: Yeah.
17: Oh. Yeah.
15: We got them off.
17: That's what I mean, limit my...
10: What do you say to the old folks that say you've set the taste of music back 20 years?
15: I don't know, I've heard that. Sounds peculiar to me.
10: What are your folks?
15: I mean, there's hundreds of those, but well, not hundreds, but quite a lot
17: of those. Of course, you know,
15: they're all on holiday.
10: What have you done for them?
15: No, I don't know where
17: they're from. Well, actually, my dad's having a better time than I am. He's got a
2: prefab each.
17: He's got a house, a racehorse, and he's just been for a week in Athens. I wish I was him.
10: What time off do you get a year?
15: We get good enough holidays when we get them once.
17: 3 or 4 weeks.
5: How can you enjoy them when I hear in Hawaii you had to leave after just a few days?
15: We weren't going to Hawaii, we were just passing through.
17: We stayed there the night on the way to Tahiti.
6: Would you like it?
15: What, Hawaii?
5: Yeah, Hawaii.
15: It was all right.
17: We were only staying there the night on the way to Tahiti. Say it again, George.
6: He's
10: coming.
5: Roger.
10: Has any of your political parties in England tried to sort of carry favour with you and use you for their own benefit?
15: No, they all give us a mention just in case.
17: We had our picture taken of Bessie Braddock and Harold Wilson now. Yeah, but we don't know enough about politics to support one or the other, you know.
6: You're all Tories, is that correct?
15: Well, not really.
17: Anyway.
15: Whoever gives us the most money, you know. Most of them.
10: Do you date any of your teenage fans?
17: Yeah, whenever we get the chance, but you don't often get the chance to. But we do, you know.
7: You won't hear that. Pardon?
17: You won't be able to hear in Vancouver. I doubt it, no. That's to be pretty pointed, wouldn't it?
8: What do you do with all this stuff that gets sent to the rooms?
5: All these letters, what it is. Yeah.
17: We try and keep as much of it as we can, but we can't always keep it. So a thing like a big cake we send to a hospital or something, you know, because we can't carry cakes around with us, you know.
8: What are you going to do with oak cake?
16: How about that big oak cake?
15: What oak cake?
16: Oak cake.
15: Haven't seen it.
16: It's in your room.
15: Yeah?
16: It's in your room.
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9: Radio.
5: How many people do the Beatles employ as a group? The organization, the Beatles, limited.
17: Oh, us? I don't know, you see, because most of the people that work with us...
15: I think we only employ about two people.
17: Most of the people that work with us work for NEMS, which is our manager's company.
6: Yeah.
17: We and Howard, artists like Jerry and the Pacemakers, Cilla Black, and a lot of other people, you know, Billy J. Kramer.
15: We have two permanently with us, one press agent and one road manager. Oh, no, and a heavy...
17: This one with a mic.
15: He's not.
5: You do carry a bodyguard then?
15: No. Who needs him with all those police?
24: John, you find that you're losing your popularity in England?
15: No, not according to record sales.
24: And it's all rumors that you're...
17: Yeah, actually, before we went to Liverpool last time for the Northern premiere of the film, we've been down in London a lot because we've been doing the film and TV and things, and everybody was saying, I've just been up to Liverpool and they hate you up there and it's terrible, nobody likes you anymore. And we believed them, you know, because we read the paper same as anyone else. And we went up there and it was the most ridiculous reception we've had anywhere, you know. So I give in believing these rumours.
8: Can I ask you if you've ever had a press reception in a more comfortable room?
15: Yeah.
17: I don't know.
5: Where?
15: I don't know.
5: The Bipolar Calcutta, yeah.
24: How do you feel being compared to
15: Dave Clark
24: Five?
15: We're compared with everybody.
17: Don't mind.
7: How about your horse? How's it?
17: It's great. The first time out, it's not mine, it's my dad's. Nothing to do with me. First time out, it came second. And the last time out, it won.
15: And then it died.
5: Does this mob of police protection come out of your take, or is the management here to accept responsibility for paying them?
15: I don't know who pays them.
17: Not really sure. Last place we paid at, it was the management of the place.
5: I see.
17: Maybe the same.
15: We just tour. We don't do all that.
5: Yeah. You've missed them, though.
17: Oh, yeah.
15: Yeah, well, I mean, if we can't get in a place, we can't go, can we?
8: How long before you go home?
17: About 4 more weeks.
8: 4 more weeks?
24: What is the best of teenagers? What behavior you ever have?
17: I don't know. They're about the same all over the world.
15: I think so.
17: Just got different accents.
5: What city have you had your worst time in?
17: City?
5: Yes.
17: I don't know, because, you know, things that some people think are the worst time, we think are the best, you know. But I can't remember a worst time.
8: I've been jostled in various places you've been. Can you think of one in particular that was worse than this?
17: No, you know, not.
15: We've not been really roughed at all.
8: The biggest crowd.
15: Biggest crowd was Liverpool.
17: Liverpool.
16: How many?
15: I don't know.
16: How many?
15: A lot. Just more than the other.
17: Sydney.
15: Oh, well.
17: I don't know, but there was a lot in Liverpool. This is George from Liverpool.
16: There'd be a quarter of a million people in Liverpool,
17: yeah. Quarter of a million.
8: Do you think you'll ever get an iPod?
17: No.
15: Not a big nail, really.
8: Do you think you'll ever get a night off?
16: Good job. Very good.
17: Quick wit.
16: Have you got any questions you'd like to ask us?
15: Can we go?
5: Can we go? Okay with me.
16: How long did it take you to make your movie?
15: 8 weeks.
17: Yes.
15: So we're trying to make it in three, but we argued.
17: It's good, you know.
16: How's it doing? Where it's showing, you know?
17: It's doing
15: it's
17: well.
15: It's breaking records, I've heard. I don't want to brag.
25: What's the difference between the English press conferences and those held in Canada or America?
17: Nothing.
15: I don't know, really.
24: George,
17: yeah.
24: You had some of your birthday mail went in the fire and you didn't even see it?
17: No, untrue. Well, I think so. Actually, it was... I don't think that was the rumour anyway. You know,
15: the rumour was it went in the bin. It's on fire.
17: Some people found some mail, and I think it was about two letters out of thousands, you know, which had been unopened. And they'd been sent to the fan club. Sometimes. The fan club was supposed to open and read Liverpool and answer them. And there were about two that they'd forgotten to open, so this was a great big scandal, you know. It was just a slip-up.
21: Any message from
17: No, that was 10 minutes ago. Sorry we didn't make it, because the police took us to the stadium instead.
21: I'm not joking, I'm not even lying.
17: We were supposed to go to the hotel. Something happened. Now will the plane be going?
0: Just one more line. There's one unrehearsed incident. Yeah, no, the well-known painter, Canadian painter, Joy Carrot's monster, the Beatles, portrayed in Oils on Velvet.
5: The Beatles by Vancouver's international famous artist, Joy Carrot. And it's a real beauty, too. And how do you propose to transport that back to England?
24: What's it called?
21: When it's shipped.
24: The Beatles?
9: Yeah.
17: That's a good title. It's original. Thank you, Joy.
21: Ship it back to England.
5: Ship it back. Webster, do you have any side comments for our station this time while they're mumbling up there?
11: Very nice, pleasant guys. Hey, I don't know the most questions. They're obviously phlegmatic, easy to get along with. They couldn't care less about anything.
5: I can't say that I blame you.
11: No. Very casual, relaxed. They look a little bit tattered. They look beautifully handsome when the Joy Carrot's painting was just been presented to them. They look like nothing.
5: Get those haircuts.
11: 3 out of 4 need a shave, as far as I can see. But they're in a rough day, I got it. I'm pretty unhappy about the way they finally got into the country, I got it. But it's definitely they're not staying at the Georgia's at all.
5: They are leaving after the show and flying out. But anyway, there we have it, the Beatles and the Beatles press conference. We'll carry on with the On the Town show, and after a while we'll take our On the Town microphone out to the stadium outside, that is, and let you hear some of the exciting sounds of the show while it's in progress. I think for the better part of the evening we will stay here at Exhibition Stadium, because it's going to be quite colorful, I assure you. Meantime, Bruce, if you'll get a couple of plugs in, the autograph hunters are here, and we'll go back to you for more music.
1: And that's the end of part one of The Beatles in Vancouver, August 22nd of 1964. And next week, it is, of course, the radio coverage of the show, the concert itself, and more bonus features that I can just barely squeeze in. That's why I'm like, oh! Anyway, I should tell you what's happening Sunday. Yes, August 16th, Nitroglycerin, Space Crash Echoes, and Kawabama, plus Hail Mary at Red Gate on Sunday, 8:30 start. Also on Sunday, Sleep Country, Water Cooler, and Thespian at Green Auto, 8 p.m. start. We have Mary Jo at the Wise Hall. We have Chapter 11 at the Sylvia Hotel. We have Gabe DaCosta's Garden of Song featuring DeCourcy and guests at the Heatley on Sunday, 8 p.m. start. We have a show at Lana Lou's on Sunday, live music and craft workshops at Lana Lou's with music by the Gander Gem people. We also have Danielle Leguerre over at the Princeton on Sunday, 5:30 start. We have Billy Dixon and his Soul Express at the Canby from 7 till 10 p.m. Of course, we have the Poor Boy Trio at the Poor House on Sunday, also from 7 to 10 p.m. They're also known as Leonard and the Labrats, and their album release for Every Raindrop I Felt is Friday, August 28th at the Princeton. Also on Sunday, we have Arsen Shomakov. Oh, he's going to be at Gilt & Company on Sunday at 9 p.m. We have the Joe Faulkner Band over at Second Floor Gastown, 6:30 start. 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

0: 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You can find me working as an artistic director with Vinnie Dancy and the Louis Riel Métis Dancers. So jig on down and come and see us at the dance centers. I will see you there. Marcy, hi hi, Miigwech.
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0: Welcome to Métis Matters Radio and the CFRO 100.5 FM. I'm your host, Derek Westcott Cloud. Tansay, folks, how are you guys doing out there? The weather is so warm, but yet we have a lot of fire, smoke, choke. My God, it's all over British Columbia here and also coming out of the Bellingham area, Spokane, Washington. We got smokes, flames everywhere across Canada. Guys, you'd be safe out there. But today I thought, you know, we have a little bit of fire in the studio. Not the real fire. We have a wonderful lady that I've known since last year. We actually had on the program. Her name is Gwen Settle. She's actually a dame. Yes, guys, she's a dame. No, not what you think it is. Not the old 1960s, 50s, 60s. She's now knighted as a dame. She's knighted under the Order of St. George. And Gwen Settle is here in the studio.
1: Hi, everyone.
0: How are you doing?
1: Just great.
0: Oh my God, she's back. I asked her, actually, it was funny thing is that Doug Lumbly asked me to come and to say, well, you know, I kept bugging Doug.
1: Yes.
0: I wanted him to come on the program, right? He goes, well, I'm really busy. Yeah, right, Doug, you're busy. So I told him, I said, well, then, you know, how's Gwen doing? Oh, she's doing good. Well, can I get her in the studio? Of course. So I bugged him. But, yeah, it was really, really appreciative to have you here again.
1: Oh, my pleasure.
0: We're going to be talking about all kinds of stuff because you got so many cool awards recently. You've been traveling a lot.
1: Oh.
0: And this woman's, you know, how old are you now if I ask you?
1: On the 16th, I will be 82 years old.
0: Now, this lady here has served in the Navy. What is your position in the Navy? What was your...
1: When I left, I was an Able Wren Trade Group 2.
0: Mm-hmm.
1: But my trade was classified as oceanographic research. It was under the umbrella of naval operations. But now that it's no longer classified, I'd say that at the time it was classified top secret.
0: So you're top secret?
1: Well, I was.
0: It's not an ancient Chinese secret, folks. This is real top secret. No, OK.